0: Francisco International Airport, at Trader Joe's, and an international halal market in San Jose. The exposure comes as Santa Clara County begins hosting World Cup games, welcoming thousands of soccer fans from around the world. Public health officials say vaccinations are the best way to protect yourself from measles. If you think you may have been exposed or have symptoms, officials recommend reaching out to a doctor right away. Family and friends desperate to find 52-year-old Oakland coffee shop owner Amy Hilliard say a leading missing persons expert is helping to breathe new life into the search. With the help of crowdsourced funds, they have hired investigator Steve Fisher to build on the efforts of police and volunteers over the past 2 months, when Hilliard disappeared from her Diamond Park home. Fisher says he thinks knowing whether Hilliard is visible or isn't on local surveillance video will be key.
1: I found a temple in a very key location that still had all their surveillance. And so we went through, we got it, and she wasn't on that, which really told us something because we thought that was a corridor that she passed through for sure.
0: Fisher is asking neighbors of the Hilliard family to check any footage they may have. I'm Lakshmi Sarah, KQED News.
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1: 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On view now, Sahar Curry, Weights and Measures, as well as Wayne Thiebaud, Robert Arneson, Laurie Anderson, Bruce Nauman, and more. Coming up tonight at 8, we've got the Moth Radio Hour, stories of who we are and what we present to the world, white lies, falsified documents, playing dress-up, and big transformations. 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Tonight, partly to mostly cloudy, some patchy fog at the coast, mostly clear elsewhere, 50s for the lows. And tomorrow morning, we'll see some clouds, but then sunny skies, temperatures from the 60s to the mid-80s.
2: I'm Janine Herbst with these headlines. President Trump says on social media that a peace deal will be signed tomorrow with Iran, though nothing's final yet, and it's not clear what's included in that deal. The U.S.-Israeli war in Iran is now in its fourth month. The Justice Department has given its seal of approval for an ally of President Trump to merge two Hollywood titans, Paramount and Warner Brothers Discovery. But authorities in the UK and Europe are still reviewing the $111 billion deal, and several Democratic states' attorneys general are investigating. And World Cup soccer games are underway in North America. Tonight, Scotland's playing for the first time in nearly 30 years with a game against Haiti. I'm Janine Herbst, NPR News.

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2: On last week's Wait, Olympic champion Alana Myers-Taylor says she doesn't wear her medals into restaurants to get free food anymore, like she did when she first won bronze.
3: I haven't tried it because I think the stigma with the gold medal is people think you can pay for a meal.
2: I'm Peter Sengel. This week, comedian Robert Smigel tells us if he brings Triumph the Insult Comic Dog into restaurants to insult his way to a free meal. Join us for the News Quiz from NPR.
1: That's coming up tonight at 6 o'clock, and then at 7 on Uncanny Valley, you'll hear from the creator of the popular Legal Eagle YouTube channel. It started with a focus on the accuracy of legal stories in the movies and on TV, and then shifted to breaking down the various legal dramas surrounding the Trump administration. 7 o'clock tonight, Uncanny Valley.
4: I'm Janine Herbst with these headlines. The Kennedy Center says President Trump's name has been removed from the facade of the building. This after federal judges denied late-stage appeals. The removal, which was done behind a tarp, took place this morning. Crowds gathered, chanting, "Take it down." In Russia, a Ukrainian drone attack killed one person and injured three others in Russia's Krasnodar region, part of Kyiv's ongoing strikes on military and energy targets deep inside Russia. Drone debris sparked a fire at a sea terminal. Meanwhile, a Russian attack left nine people injured in Ukraine. And in Rome, thousands gathered for rival protests over the issue of migration and new European Union rules on the issue. I'm Janine Herbst, NPR News.

0: From Wired Magazine, this is Uncanny Valley. I'm Katie Drummond, Wired's global editorial director. Every week, I sit down with the people behind the headlines in conversations that explore the intersection of technology, power, and culture. And my big interview this week is with Devin Stone, best known as Legal Eagle, the internet's favorite lawyer. You've seen legal dramas on TV, the tense court cross-examinations and last-minute confessions. Stone has built a massive YouTube following from analyzing how accurate those really are. But he's also a real and quite accomplished lawyer. Here's our conversation. I wanted to start by saying and letting our audience know, if you have not checked out Legal Eagle on YouTube, you are a real practicing lawyer. You're also a law professor at Georgetown. You also have this enormously popular YouTube channel. So I am trying to triangulate a little bit how you get all of this done. But I'm curious to sort of back up. What made you go from, okay, I'm going to get my law degree, I'm going to go down a conventional path, to YouTube? How do you end up there?
1: You spend a lot of years grinding away at a very large national law firm where you get the best training in the world. And then when it comes to the time when you would be elevated to partner, realize that you are completely burned out and that it would be more fun to just make videos and post them to the internet.
0: Now, you do a lot of very serious legal breakdowns on your channel. I want to spend time talking about those. But first, I want to talk about the fun stuff, like breaking down legal representations as they appear in film or in TV, how accurate the series Suits, starring, of course, Meghan Markle, really are. The episodes are a lot of fun. I'm curious, who's getting it right? Like, have you seen some really high integrity examples of how the law profession and the law are portrayed in TV and film?
1: Oh, yeah, for sure. And I don't want to give the impression that I don't enjoy a ridiculous portrayal of lawyers and
0: Suits
1: trials.
0: For the record, I think Suits is probably one of my favorite TV shows. I think it's incredibly good.
1: Okay, yeah. All right. I'll tread lightly. Suits is not going to make it into my list of most accurate portrayals. I would say that the TV show that stands out the most is Better Call Saul. They really did their homework in terms of making sure that what they were doing was very legally accurate. And honestly, I don't think the show needed that. They could have taken a lot more liberties than they actually did. But honestly, as a lawyer watching Breaking Bad and watching the adventures of Saul Goodman, I had another layer of enjoyment that so much of, the drudgery of litigation, where it's, pushing papers all day long and doing a lot of legal research. They actually did a lot of that stuff, and they might have sped up the timetable a bit, but the issues that they were dealing with really rang true as someone who, has spent 12 and 13 hour days in front of a computer looking up code. And then I would say the movie that almost every lawyer, myself included, would say really gets it right is My Cousin Vinny.
0: Oh, wow. That is a throwback.
1: Yeah. I mean, it obviously features a hapless Joe Pesci getting his way through the legal system and sort of learning in real time as the audience does. But the things that they do in that show are, again, not only incredibly accurate, but unbelievably entertaining as well. And, people in trial advocacy classes will look to the many cross-examinations that Joe Pesci does in that show and point to it as a good example of something that you can and should do as a trial lawyer.
0: Who are the egregious offenders out there? Like, are there shows just putting out kind of nonsense legalese into the universe?
1: Oh, yeah. More often than not, that's the case. Kim Kardashian's new show.
0: Oh, yeah. Have not seen that one, unfortunately.
1: I mean, it is entertaining. I will give it that. For the costumes alone and the ridiculous dramas that they find themselves in, it's a very entertaining show, but it is not legally accurate. And it's funny because that show purports to take place in my old office in Century City in Los Angeles. And the sets are physically impossible to exist in the buildings that they claim they are in, which is just a weird coincidence that I happen to know that building really well. But apart from that, the legal stuff that they talk about in that show is pretty risible. And a lot of it deals with divorce law. And I reached out to some divorce law lawyer friends, and I mean, they were just falling out of their chair.
0: So I know that there is a lot of fun on the channel, right? But you are also operating in a really unprecedented context right now. When we talk about the United States of America, the political environment, and there's a lot of that that shows up on the channel. And I think that that's fascinating. So a lot of coverage, has used the word unprecedented to describe the times that we are living through. And we have some really sophisticated, you know, complex legal cases and legal situations coming up with the Trump administration. How has all of that changed your channel? What has Trump 2.0 meant for you at Legal Eagle?
1: Yeah, or as our president has said, unprecedented times that we live in.
0: Among the many things that he said, he has said that, yeah.
1: The channel started as commentary on pop culture and explaining legal issues and sort of dipping our toe into legal news. Eventually that morphed into wanting to really capture the interest that I had in law school, where, you know, every day we would learn something new and it would be like, wow, that's a really fascinating piece of legal trivia or a really interesting legal rule. And eventually the lodestar of the channel was, okay, we'll release maybe one news piece a week. And what we'll do is we'll just find the single most important legal issue of that week and we will deconstruct it and explain it to people. And that has largely continued. But over the course of the first and now second Trump administration, the number of legal issues that sort of reached that threshold of this is so unbelievably important that we have to break it down and we have to explain it has, you know, exploded. We are now putting out 3 to 5 videos per week, which we have never done before. So, you know, we live in a world where I'm not exaggerating when I say we have probably had in the second Trump administration 20 to 30 scandals and legal issues / problems that rise to the level of the severity of Watergate.
0: Wow.
1: And so there are now essentially multiple Watergates per week. And so we feel that it's our responsibility to cover those things. And we don't want to sugarcoat things and say, oh, you know, there is a legal solution to some of these things when there isn't. And we're pretty upfront when we say that, you know, here is what the law covers and, you know, here's what the law does not cover. And some of these things are sort of moral issues or norms that are being broken as opposed to a legal rule. We're upfront about that. But at the same time, it's just been an absolute deluge. And I feel like the lawyers are sort of the Cassandras here, where because we know what the law is, and if you have any knowledge of presidential administrations going back several decades, you understand how unprecedented this stuff truly is. My main worry is that there has been such a deluge, and there is this thought that, oh, if you're criticizing the president, then it must be partisan politics, and it's devolved into ideological differences where it's my team versus yours, that week in and week out, if we are, let's say, critical of the unprecedented and often highly legal or often highly norm-breaking things that the Trump administration is doing, people will assume that you are a partisan hack, and that maybe worst of all, there are a lot of people who just turned 18 and are turning 18, and they will just assume that whatever this president is doing is just politics as normal.
0: Is there one that stands out to you when you think about all the explainers that you've had to do or that you felt the need to do in the last year and a half that has been particularly complicated, particularly profound to you?
1: I don't think any of these are particularly complicated. You know, if we use Watergate as an exemplar and just think about one of the big turning points of Watergate was the Saturday night massacre where many people in the DOJ left or were fired because they refused to engage in political actions at President Nixon's behest. There have been at least 5 of those, you know, that I can think of off the top of my head. Emil Bove trying to prosecute or explicitly refusing to prosecute Eric Adams. You have several different tranches of DOJ attorneys resigning, whether it was because of political prosecutions of the president's enemies like James Comey or Letitia James or Lisa Cook. You have massive corruption from the president and his family when it comes to individual holdings or donations of, you know, a 747 from Qatar, making billions of dollars from crypto assets while in office. I mean, I'm missing.
0: That was hard to listen to, but I asked the question. It's my fault. But
1: yeah, I mean, and you know, we'll remember that one week and we'll forget it the next because.
2: Absolutely.
1: Yeah. You know, there's just another thing. And, you know, now a lot of that's been pushed aside because of the current war in Iran. But the big story before that was essentially militarizing ICE and CBP against Americans in Minneapolis. Before that, it was deploying the National Guard to other largely democratic cities and states like Washington, D.C., where I live, where we still see uniformed National Guards people roaming the streets. One that is, I think, lost on people are just the sheer number of what I would call economic crimes that are being perpetrated. And what I mean by that is this administration has been singularly sort of focused on either refusing to pay funds that had been appropriated by Congress to largely blue states or to, you know, programs and agencies that are required by law, by Congress, refusing to pay those funds. That sounds very sort of administrative. It sounds sort of ticky-tacky. Oh, you know, okay, so he's paying out people and agencies that, you know, shouldn't be paid. But that really strikes at the heart of our democracy, that it's Congress's job to pass laws related to funding. That is their primary job, in fact. And, you know, when you do things like, you know, refuse to pay funds that have been appropriated by Congress, especially, I'm using air quotes, you may not be able to see it, but refusing to pay funds to your political enemies, like, you know, quote unquote, blue states, and then just refusing to follow the law, that's real authoritarian stuff. That's real bad stuff, because we've seen that the judiciary is just not up to dealing with someone who just says, screw it, we'll do it and they can stop me later. As many narcissists and presidents that we've had who really wanted to grab power, this one is a difference of kind rather than degree, and we're all dealing with the fallout from that.
0: This is Wired's Uncanny Valley. There's more to come from my interview with Devin Stone, also known as YouTube's Legal Eagle. After the break, he shares some candid opinions from the state of politics to how he navigates YouTube as a constantly changing business.
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0: From Wired Magazine, this is Uncanny Valley. I'm Katie Drummond. And I'm talking to Devin Stone, better known as Legal Eagle on YouTube. Known to many as the internet's favorite lawyer, he spends quite a bit of time looking at the legal battles that the Trump administration frequently finds itself involved with. And he says he doesn't let personal politics get in the way of his legal analysis. I'm curious for you. I mean, you have a significant audience on YouTube. You are very much of the internet. There are people, I mean, I looked you up. I saw what people say about you on Reddit, you know, all that stuff. In doing the job that you feel like you need to be doing right now for good reason, you are often criticized as taking a political point of view, right? You alluded to it earlier, being liberal, being a leftist, all of these things, for trying to cover this uniquely frightening and I think uniquely damaging political situation that we have found ourselves in this country. How do you think about that? And how do you try to maybe reach some of those people who might otherwise be unreachable, if that makes sense? I think so much of the internet now and so many conversations online are happening in these little bubbles, right? Everyone stays in their bubble. If you're in the Fox News bubble, it might really behoove you to watch some Legal Eagle videos on YouTube. You know what I mean? Do you worry about not being able to reach those people?
1: Well, that's kind of you to say. I do worry about that. You know, you can only do so much. And I guess we all put our faith in the YouTube algorithm that it will show the videos to the people that need or want
0: to see
1: them. It's
0: a lot of faith in that algorithm.
1: Yeah, I for one welcome our artificial intelligence overlords. But yeah, I mean, you know, I see those comments on occasion as well. And, you know, the way I think about it, and I felt compelled to do a video on this very topic. Largely, we'll do what we call entertainment videos or news related videos. And then occasionally we'll do a full on op-ed. And you can usually tell.
0: Oh, and this was about, that you were biased. It was that video?
1: Yes. Yeah, exactly.
0: Yes.
1: And you know, stuff's about to get real when you see my face on a black background in the thumbnail. That's when you know, things are serious and I'm going to give you my unvarnished opinion. And yeah, the way that I think about it is, we believe in the rule of law. We believe, you know, strongly that politicians of every stripe should support the rule of law such that the law is applied equally and fairly, regardless of who you are, that politicians and administrations should follow the law. And if they have a problem with that, they can change the law, or specifically they can ask Congress to change the law. And that if a president of any administration is not going to do that, then we are going to take a stand and criticize that person. And I would agree that that is a somewhat political stance. Law is the end result of politics, after all. So, you know, I think that that is a nonpartisan position, or, you know, maybe not recently, but it used to be a nonpartisan position. The fact that it is perhaps a partisan position says more about the political parties than it does, I think, about that position itself. We never take a partisan position. You know, we are not like the Pod Save boys who will opine on policy preferences because of the policy preferences. Our standpoint is based on preserving the rule of law and analyzing the law as written. And when we give our opinion as individuals, we will be very upfront about doing so. Yeah, our position is that in that sense, we are going to be political, but we will also be nonpartisan at the same time. We will never take a position because I or anyone else is a Democrat or an independent or a libertarian or a Republican and make that define the standpoints that we take.
0: What you were saying as you were talking, it very much is reminiscent of a lot of the criticism that Wired has gotten in the last couple of years. So I hear exactly what you're saying. I mean, we're trying to cover the news.
1: Yeah,
0: this is an extreme version of covering the news. You know what I mean? And there
1: yes.
0: will be people who are very upset about any accountability journalism that is done vis-a-vis the Trump administration in corruption or illegal behavior. Any of that stuff is just anathema to them.
1: Yeah. I mean, to paraphrase William Gibson, the crimes are not evenly distributed.
0: Yes, exactly. Yeah.
1: So, yeah. Or charitably, the controversies are not equally distributed. So, you know, when Joe Biden left office and pardoned his son and members of his family, I felt that that was a breach of norms, if not a breach of law. And we covered that in much the same way we have covered the Trump administration. But the thing is, you know, Joe Biden, who many people have called, you know, sleepy Joe Biden, didn't do all that much controversial stuff as president.
0: Yeah.
1: And so
0: yep.
1: it's one of those examples of sort of correlation not equaling causation. The reason we didn't cover very many things in the Biden administration is because there weren't that many legally controversial things in comparison to the absolute deluge that we are facing in this particular Trump administration. And frankly, you know, as we got towards the end of the first Trump administration, and especially the facts that gave rise to his two impeachments, the trend was coming. But at the same time, given the information ecosystem that we have, I can understand people seeing the correlation and the sort of lack of time spent on Biden and his surrogates and the sheer abundance of time spent on this administration and their surrogates. You know, people are going to draw the conclusions that they draw. And all we can do is put forth the facts as we understand them, much as we do in a legal briefing where we have a fact section and then we get into the legal analysis. And, you know, it's sad that we are not living in a world where we tend to share the same factual universe. But, mm-hmm. you know, there's only so much that we can do, and we try and stay in our lane of factual and legal analysis. Solutions to the overall news and media ecosystem, you'll need a different guest for that.
0: Well, you have built, you know, something of a YouTube empire, and I wanted to ask you a little bit about that. How has YouTube, you alluded earlier, you talked a little bit about the algorithm, the famous YouTube algorithm. We think a lot about that at Wired. How has YouTube changed?
1: You know, it has become more professionalized, for sure. I happen to think that the YouTube algorithm, as much as we bemoan being, you know, under the thumb of algorithms on all of the different platforms, the YouTube algorithm is the best. And the idea that if you are putting out good content, and by good, I mean content that people want to see, I guess we can debate the merits of some of the content that's being pushed out there. If you're putting out content that people want to see, the algorithm will make sure that people see it. Their overall guide is user enjoyment. It is not necessarily keeping people on the platform, although that is a huge part of it. But really, I don't think the algorithm has changed all that much, so much as the people who remain on the algorithm have just had a decade or so of experience to know what works and what doesn't. And you're seeing a sort of professional middle class emerge where mm-hmm. more people have video editors now. More people have hired writers. Certainly, you know, I'm sure AI has made the scripts that people use much better than they used to be, or at least, you know, more towards the mean, if not necessarily original. But, you know, you can look at, say, a huge creator, the biggest creator of, you know, Mr. Beast, for example, and, you know, he's operating at sort of the highest levels in terms of user engagement, where, you know, every microsecond of his videos is scrutinized to make sure you are glued to his videos. But that sort of mindset and strategy has redounded to the creator middle class as well, if not explicitly, then just by the fact that, you know, we've been watching YouTube for a decade, or really almost two decades at this point. What I hear is everybody, you know, tries to, you know, make it first on TikTok and then pivot to making more money on YouTube. But they just have the experience, and they just sort of have, in the same way that a director would, you know, go back and watch all the Oscar winners of previous movies, I think people have been watching successful YouTube videos for so long that they just get that sense of what a better video feels like. So I would say it's become more professionalized, and at the same time, it has become more fractured. That in the same way that as a society, we are not really operating from the same universe of facts, the YouTube algorithm has balkanized everything so that if you are watching largely right-wing content, you will not be fed left-wing content, because the mm-hmm. YouTube algorithm knows that, and it has been refined over time to know that unless they're trying to rage bait you, you're going to enjoy the experience of seeing stuff that you already agreed with. You know, once you find yourself in the sort of path-dependent structure of what the algorithm knows you like, it's really hard to get out of that. And so a lot of us are in our own echo chambers.
0: And how do you actually support the channel itself? I mean, how do you think about YouTube as a business?
1: I think more so than most creators, thinking of it as a business. This is not a hobby. I think I was lucky in that, you know, this was a second career for me. I was a big firm lawyer for a decade before I really made this pivot. And so by virtue of being a lawyer, I can scrutinize contracts and I can interact on a level, and I can look at a P&L, and I can understand, you know, what is ROI positive and what isn't. But I really do think of this as a business and make sure that as we expand, generally, I think we've expanded slowly compared to others. But, you know, there aren't a lot of YouTube channels who have survived these 7 and 8 last years. And I think there's a reason for that. I think every YouTube channel has 2 to 3 main revenue sources. One is AdSense, which are the ads that are placed on a video from YouTube. These are ads that largely the creator doesn't have any control over, except saying, for example, oh, I don't want to see alcohol and tobacco ads on my channel. And then the other big source for at least Legal Eagle is sponsorships, where we work with brands directly. I or the other hosts will say, hey, this is a product that we know and like, and hey, you should use our own specific link to go purchase that particular brand. And then, you know, over time, other creators have branched out into merch. We never felt there was a good merch fit for us. So instead, we branched out into our own services. And not too long ago, I started a new law firm that's largely personal injury. But so many people were reaching out to me through the channel and wanted help with legal representation. So I started up a new law firm to deal with those people and help them. It's called the Eagle Team. So that has now been going for several years now. And that's sort of our version of doing things in-house. It's so hard to find a good lawyer if you aren't a lawyer yourself. And sometimes, even if you are a lawyer, it's hard to talk to people through word of mouth or go online and do a Google search. You know, those insane billboards that you have, you know, people wielding a sledgehammer or, you know.
0: Oh, sure. Like 1-800 got hurt.
1: Yeah,
0: whatever.
1: Exactly. You know, there's a fire and explosions in the background. And that's kind of the state of legal advertising in this country. And, you know, there's no guarantee that that person is an actual good lawyer or a good fit for you. So yeah, I mean, that's generally how we support the channel, whether it's through programmatic ads on YouTube, whether it's brands that we work with through sponsorships, and increasingly now it is through building our own companies and systems that we can offer things directly to our audience and kind of skip the middlemen.
0: So let me ask you, lawyer, law professor, creator, which one is more lucrative?
1: I mean, the stereotypical answer from a lawyer is it depends. I will say that very few people are law professors for the money. That is a passion project that I just enjoy.
0: Very fair.
1: I enjoy teaching people through the medium of video, but I also really enjoy teaching one-on-one. Whether it comes to, you know, content creation or being a lawyer, you know, there are lawyers in this country that make less than the median income, and there are certainly creators out there who make less than the median income. And then there are, you know, people like Jimmy Donaldson, who make hundreds of millions of dollars per year as content creators. And there are people, you know, who make hundreds of millions of dollars a year as lawyers. So I feel very good about my lot in life. I certainly make less than I would as a big firm lawyer, but my quality of life is definitely better. It's really intellectually fulfilling to continue my work as a lawyer, but also have this outlet of what is now basically group therapy, talking about the legal issues in the news.
0: It really is like group therapy. So I'd like to play a game, if you'll indulge me. It's called Control-Alt-Delete. So I want to know what piece of tech you would love to control, what piece you would alt, so alter or change, and what you would delete. What would you vanquish from the earth if given the opportunity?
1: Wow. Okay. So are you sure your audience actually remembers what Control-Alt-Delete actually does? I mean, I remember dealing with DOS prompts and you know, using AOL in a monochrome screen. So I hope people still remember that. Control-Alt-Delete, you know, opens the task manager and lets you shut down your computer. Boy, well, so I'll start, I think, with the easiest question, which is delete. I would probably delete the metaverse before it deletes itself.
0: Before Meta deletes it and then renames the company again.
1: Yeah, I mean, I think it's done a really good job of destroying itself. So that's I think, the easiest one.
0: So there won't be like a legal office in the metaverse anytime soon?
1: No. I mean, I think the legal office is already in the metaverse online, but you know, we have legs. The one that I would alter is definitely AI. I think that there's no doubt that AI is making its mark. It will save a whole bunch of time for different people. Certainly the legal profession has, despite the fact that the news talks about lawyers using AI and that AI hallucinating cases, the problem I don't feel is really the AI itself, but so much as lawyers not checking the AI's work. And even before AI existed, we all had paralegals. We all had junior associates who were doing research. And if no one is checking the legal sites, that is malpractice, whether it's a human that put the wrong sites in or a computer did it. So you know, certainly there is opportunity for it to save a whole bunch of time and democratize the practice of law such that more people who need legal representation should be able to, because AI, I think, should be able to save a lot of the drudgery of the legal world. But at the same time, I am sort of worried that people will use it as a crutch and will forget how to learn to read and write and think critically. And in terms of control, oh boy, I would control probably solar panels.
0: That is so specific. You have to tell me why. That is so specific.
1: It's you know, solar panels and batteries. We've been doom scrolling for so long, and obviously the world is getting hotter. But I'm such in some ways a techno-optimist that we are so close to turning the corner, not because of necessarily regulation, but just because the cheapest power source is solar. And if we can solve the issue of the fact that the sun only operates part of the day and then bank all of the extra solar and, I don't know, maybe require all new construction and all new parking lots to have solar panels, we could solve power issues for the rest of time, and it would be so clean and it would reduce CO2 emissions. And I think the world would just be such a better place living in a world where power is not only clean, but abundant. I've always felt that many of the problems of this world are simply power problems, whether it's abundance of water or abundance of food or, you know, inequalities. So much of it is just if power was free, I think a lot of that stuff could be solved basically overnight. So that is my techno-optimist view on solar panels, batteries, and I guess EVs.
0: I love that. That is such a thoughtful answer. And I'm surprised that you didn't say control the YouTube algorithm, because you could be bigger than Mr. Beast tomorrow.
1: I have absolutely no desire to do that whatsoever.
0: No, this is a much better answer. Devin Stone, Legal Eagle, thank you so much for being here. This was fascinating.
1: It was my pleasure. Thanks for having me.
0: You're listening to Wired Magazine's Uncanny Valley. There's more to come from my colleagues after the break. They'll be getting into Apple's latest releases at their annual conference, who will benefit the most from SpaceX going public, and much more. The Download is coming up next.

0: 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And then coming up tonight at 9...
1: I'm Ana Maria Sayre. Next time on Tiny Desk Radio, we're celebrating Pride Month. Chaperone belts an ode to drag liberation. Mashru Leila brings music in the face of tragedy. Plus, Kacey Musgraves follows her own arrow. That's next time on Tiny Desk Radio from NPR Music.

0: From Wired Magazine, this is Uncanny Valley. Each week, we bring you original reporting and analysis about some of the biggest stories in tech. I'm Brian Barrett, Wired's executive editor.
1: I'm Zoe Schiffer, director of business and industry.
0: On today's show, we're discussing Apple's key releases from their annual developer conference, especially the company's long-awaited AI makeover for Siri. It's far from their first attempt, but is it going to stick this time?
1: We're also taking an early look at the SpaceX IPO this week, which is slated to become the world's largest IPO of all time.
0: And in case you missed it, Wired reporters recently uncovered that Meta had silently embedded code that would power a face recognition system for its smart glasses in the Meta AI app on millions of people's phones. A day after we reported that story, Meta removed the code. We'll talk about how all that unfolded. So, Zoe, another week that we get to talk about a developer conference.
1: I know, Leah's away, and wow, have you taken advantage of that situation?
0: Oh yeah. Mm-hmm. No, yeah, I'm pushing through. You were so thrilled about Google I.O. This week we've got WWDC.
1: I will say, slightly more excited because Apple, as you and I have discussed many times, bit of a laggard in the AI race, and I feel like this was their opportunity to tell the world what has changed since the last developer conference.
0: For people who aren't familiar with WWDC, this is Apple's annual event where it gathers a bunch of developers from all over the world, and they announced upcoming releases and changes to their software for the iPhone, iPad, Apple Watch, Mac. This year, the biggest announcement, which, as we said, has been their biggest announcement the last couple of years, was around Siri. They're rebranding it as Siri AI. Siri was always an AI product, but now they're for real serious about it. And it's a ground-up rebuild, or so they're billing it, of Apple's voice assistant. This version of Siri will be powered by the next generation of Apple Intelligence, which is Apple's personal AI system. All of this probably sounds familiar, and that's because we've heard it before. Apple's senior VP of software engineering, Craig Federighi, first announced Apple Intelligence back in 2024 at the WWDC keynote.
2: We are embarking on a new journey to bring you intelligence that understands you. And there are already some really impressive chat tools out there that perform a vast array of tasks using world knowledge. But these tools know very little about you or your needs.
0: And they would still not for some time. Again, in 2025, more promises for even more powerful AI, or really AI that was powerful at all, and hinting at a rebirth for Siri.
2: We're continuing our work to deliver the features that make Siri even more personal. We're making the generative models that power Apple Intelligence more capable and more efficient.
0: Zoe, this is so much like when you and I are both reporters and editors to a certain extent, but it's very familiar when you are in a situation where you're going to your editor and saying, I'm just going to do a little more reporting. I have made so much progress on this story, but I just need like another week or two for more calls.
1: A tiny bit more time. Just a little more time. I will say, distracted by how smooth Craig's voice sounds, he must practice so much for that.
0: Well, and this is an audio medium, but his hair is also famously, I think, the best hair in Silicon Valley.
1: Yes.
0: So Craig has a lot going for him.
1: Yes.
0: Just not Siri capabilities. But the changes brought by both of these announcements were underwhelming, to say the least. And to say the most, we should point out that about a month ago, Apple agreed to pay a settlement of $250 million for a class action lawsuit that basically said that Apple Intelligence is not that intelligent. It's not living up to the promises that Apple made. So it's sort of a situation of, you know, fool me once, shame on me. Fool me twice, shame on you. Fool me three times.
1: Go to Google and make a deal so you can actually be intelligent.
0: Exactly. So yeah, that's what has happened. Now Apple is going to rely largely on Google Gemini to help power Apple Intelligence under the hood. Zoe, what do you make of that?
1: Yeah, I mean, I think it makes a lot of sense. Like, frontier models are really expensive and difficult to build. Google has already done it pretty successfully. I think if you look at, say, enterprise coding models, Gemini is not the best of the best, but in a lot of other ways, it is quite cutting edge. And so, yeah, it makes sense. These two companies have worked together before to great effect for both of them. I was curious and have been kind of chatting with sources at both companies to see, like, is this partnership long-term? Like, has Apple kind of thrown in the towel permanently and just said, like, this is fine, we'll rely on it? Or are they furiously working in the background to try and build up their frontier capabilities and eventually make Siri run on Apple technology start to finish? People are, as you might expect, being very tight-lipped about that. And they haven't really said, like, what the long-term future of this product is going to be.
0: I'll say two things that if you dig a little deeper into the documentation from the conference, two things really stand out to me about Apple's approach to AI in this snapshot moment. One is a sort of relentless focus on on-device AI.
1: Yeah.
0: So where Apple has been putting in time and work in a way that's showing publicly right now is finding ways to make as much of the AI capabilities as possible happen on your device so that it doesn't go back to Apple. No one knows what you're doing with it. There is a privacy angle to it. The other thing that was interesting to me, also privacy, is that for the first time, and the reason why Google makes a good partner, is that Apple, you know, has something called private cloud compute. They rolled it out 2 years ago. It is a fancy, very technical way to be a privacy-preserving AI service. It has made a deal and worked with Google and NVIDIA to make private cloud compute work on Google Cloud. So previously, all of these things happened on Apple Cloud. Now you've got the infrastructure to support it as well, which I suspect Google was in a better position to provide than some of the other competitors that would have been on their radar.
1: Yeah, so this was kind of my takeaway for what is their big value proposition. In addition to saying this version of Siri is actually going to work and be intelligent, they're also saying, in parentheses, unlike all the other companies, we are really focused on privacy. And I think in this moment where there's a lot of open questions around, if you are a lawyer and you're speaking to a chatbot, are those conversations private or are they discoverable if there's a court case?
0: By the way, they are discoverable.
1: Yes, and they are. Okay, so that's not an open question.
0: Yeah.
1: But like basically how private are your communications with chatbots? And the reason that this is so critical is people aren't just having work conversations. They're using the same technology to kind of help with their homework as they are to have very private, you know, mental health conversations or what have you. And so this idea that, you know, if you're using an Apple device, you can trust a little more that it's just staying on your device. It's not bouncing around to different places. It can't be intercepted as easily. I think that makes a lot of sense. And I will say, having talked to a lot of people at that company, they really seem to live it and believe it there, yeah, even though there are clearly trade-offs at times.
0: Yeah, it's definitely predated AI, the privacy focus. And it also, I wonder too, how much they need Siri AI to be that. Like, to my mind, if I'm Apple, which I'm not, but I think about this as the iPhone is going to be the AI device. So we just need an experience that is good enough for people who want the default. If you want to use OpenAI, if you want to use ChatGPT, you've got your iPhone. You're going to do that on your iPhone, regardless of what device Johnny Ive and Sam Altman are cooking up. They own the main portal through which you're going to experience these things no matter what.
1: Yeah. For now.
0: For now.
1: Okay. So we're going to see these changes roll out in the United States. They're not going to roll out in Europe or in China. Is that right?
0: That's right. And that's happened before, either from delays or not rolling out at all, just because the European regulatory environment is a lot more strict than it is in the US. There are a few laws in there. There's the Digital Markets Act, which requires large tech companies to make their products interoperable, which means they have to be able to work with other companies' products. Apple doesn't love doing that.
1: I have one thing to say, which is I think Europe needs to write better regulations. I have talked to many people who do legitimately feel like these are prohibitive to innovation and honestly just very confusing.
0: Yeah, it says a lot that Apple is just like, you know what? Fine.
1: Yeah.
0: We're out.
1: Yeah.
0: You know, like that. It's like that's a pretty high bar. And
1: you can have an inferior product. Moving on to the tech reporting Super Bowl, which is on Friday, SpaceX is officially going public.
0: Congratulations to all the newly minted billionaires.
1: Thank you. Just kidding. We're not among them, but many people are, and we will get into that. It is slated to become the largest IPO in history. It set its price at $135 a share, which would value the company at roughly $1.7 trillion.
0: Yeah. That is trillion.
1: Yes.
0: With a T and an R.
1: So a lot of companies go public every single year, but SpaceX's debut marks the entrance of AI companies hitting the public markets. Anthropic is slated to go public, as is OpenAI. They've both confidentially filed their S-1s and then announced those confidential filings very, very publicly. And so this is the first of a series of AI firms going public in a way that's going to really change the industry and also potentially the economy.
0: it is a moment that we're going to look back on as being, oh, this is the moment that launched these AI companies into the stratosphere, in SpaceX's case, literally. Or this was the very height of the bubble that we've all been waiting to burst. And I don't know, Zoe, which is it? I honestly, it still feels like, I'm not trying to hedge too much. It does genuinely feels like it could go either way.
1: Yeah, I mean, it could go a lot of different ways. We don't know how the IPO is going to be received. So far, demand seems really, really strong. Obviously, if the IPO unexpectedly flops, it could be pretty bad for the entire market. Does seem like it is going to benefit Elon Musk quite a lot. Yep. He's already the world's richest man, net worth around $700 billion, but he stands to earn quite a lot more due to his 42% stake in the company. And he could become the world's first trillionaire. We're saying that word quite a lot.
0: Yep.
1: If the IPO goes well. One other thing that I thought was really interesting is that SpaceX reserved an unusually high amount of the stock for retail investors, 30%. I thought this was interesting for a couple of reasons, one of which was just that Tesla is one of the most widely held retail stocks.

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1: Obviously, as someone who reported on his Twitter takeover, now X, for quite a while, it was so easy to look at that company and be like, advertising is way down. This company is entirely dependent on advertising. Like, he has made very obvious mess ups in terms of the business. Like, the business did not appear to be going well. But you can't really assess Elon Musk as the owner of a single company because he actually has an empire. So X isn't going well. Merge it with XAI. Those companies are spending a lot of money and not making as much. Well, then SpaceX will buy them. And suddenly you're looking at a very different company.
2: And even on a more granular level than that, you can't sell any Cybertrucks. Okay. SpaceX will buy Cybertrucks.
1: Right.
2: It is this sort of, I would say a shell game, but a shell game involves hiding the ball. It's all out in the open. He's just doing it. But is this really circular? And I'd say too, in terms of that sort of circular logic of everything being interconnected within his own companies, he has now made SpaceX a nexus for other AI companies as well by selling compute.
1: Right.
2: Now we're looking at a point where if SpaceX goes down at some point, it's going to hit Anthropic and Google and other people who have bought into spending billions of dollars on compute through its Colossus data center as well. So it's a fascinating tapestry, Zoe, that he's woven. How about that?
1: It is a fascinating tapestry. But at the top, we kind of mentioned that a lot of people could end up owning a little slice of SpaceX stock, whether or not they want to. And that is because the NASDAQ 100 recently relaxed its rules to make it easier and faster for SpaceX to be included, which forces funds that track the index to invest in SpaceX practically overnight. So this is now kind of integrated in vast parts of the economy that people might not even necessarily know about.
2: Yeah, it's going to be in your 401k if
1: right.
2: You have a 401k, all these places they can't really control. I hope that there's not a big bubble burst systemic failure, because if there is, again, it would take down Nvidia, which is already such a huge portion of the stock market, Google. Basically, the systemic risks are already there, whether you're in SpaceX or not. There's one more story that's been unfolding this past week that we'd like to talk about. And it directly involves Wired in a good way. Last week, Wired reporters Dhruv Mehrotra and Del Cameron reported that Meta quietly embedded an unreleased facial recognition system into the Meta AI app, which is installed in over 50 million devices and is what you use to control Meta Ray-Ban and other smart glasses with Meta AI. They never publicly activated it, but they also never disclosed it. Dhruv and Del found it by looking at the code in the app. We called Meta AI. And that's when they confirmed that this code had been discreetly added over multiple updates this year. We'll get into more details about how it works, but here's the thing. One day after we published this piece, Meta deleted nearly all the code from the app.
1: Impact journalism.
2: They won't say why. They won't say whether it'll come back, but that is impact journalism. So great job, Drew Vandell, and everyone else who worked on this story. The system was designed, and again, this is based on going through the code that was sitting right there in the app, designed to capture faces through Ray-Ban smart glasses, convert them into biometric face prints, and then match them against a local database on the user's device. So in other words, it would clock people's faces and put them into a database and just let it sit there on device. If it couldn't identify a face, it would just keep it there for future processing, which is to say, keep it in there until if and when you could actually assign a name to it. So really just capturing everyone's face that you see.
1: Oh my God.
2: Publicly, Meta has said this is something that they're thinking through. Meta has acknowledged that face recognition is a thing that they are interested in potentially doing. They said they would first take a very thoughtful approach, quote unquote, before they did it. But while they're saying that publicly, the New York Times has reported on internal memos that show that Meta had planned to time the rollout for a, quote, dynamic political environment, waiting until people would be too distracted with other stuff going on to give meaningful pushback to face recognition in their glasses.
1: Apple said, we care about privacy. Meta said, how about this?
2: How about that?
1: Yeah, how about not? I mean, this is really concerning to me for a few reasons, but the pushback that Meta seemed to give to this article was, we haven't enabled the system yet, which seems like both acknowledging the reporting and completely beside the point. You are putting this code on these devices so that you can turn it on at any moment. You can like flip a

0: switch and suddenly the glasses have facial recognition in them.
1: It's sort of like if you have a Jack in the Box, but you haven't wound the arm yet, saying the little guy inside does not exist.
0: I love your
1: metaphors.
0: Because
1: no one has, thank you so much. They are strained. They are convoluted. Yeah, yeah. Meta's interest, like there's an obvious interest for Meta incorporating a feature like this. You know, I think I've heard some Meta people say, look, this is for accessibility. You know, a lot of people have, you know, vision problems or whatever other issues that this could potentially help with. I'll buy that there's a use case there, but I think the issue is you can't really push it just for those people. You know what I mean? You have to sort of push it to everybody. And the thing with face recognition glasses is you can't really opt out, right? Like you can't opt out of someone capturing your face and storing it on their glasses.
0: Yeah. I mean, I will say this about Meta. The world that Meta is creating is just quite simply not the world that I want to live in. I do not think that their products reflect a vision of the future that feels exciting or inspiring to me versus companies where you are not fundamentally the product. They are, in fact, selling you a physical product or trying to enhance your real life in some way, which to me just feel much more aligned with my values, frankly.
1: Yeah. Although you do love AI slop.
0: I do. I do. That's an exception. And that is purely for entertainment. And I'm not proud of that fact.
2: Thanks so much for listening. 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Uncanny Valley is produced by Adriana Tapia and Anne-Marie Fertoli, mixed by Pran Bandy and Amar Lal. 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Our executive producer is Kate Osborne.
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4: Let's take a quick look at traffic. Here's Joe Salvatore.
5: And Sandy, we'll start in Oakland where we have a crash on northbound 880, right at 980. A couple of cars blocking the left lane. Metering lights off at the Bay Bridge Toll Plaza, but it is slow on the upper deck from the island as you make your way out towards that 10180 split. Joe Salvatore for KQED.
4: All right. Thanks, Joe. Have a good night. 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Good evening. 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
6: Mr. Moran, the deep baritone voice rang out. I stood up with my hands shaking violently and walked to the lectern of the Supreme Court of the United States.
7: Next up, the Moth Radio Hour, with stories of identity, mostly genuine, but some totally fake. All the ways we declare who we are and let the world know.
6: And I went to the men's department, and after teaching a class at the end of the day, and I was wearing pretty much what I'm wearing today, khaki pants, polo shirt, 5 o'clock shadow, and I said, I need a dark conservative business suit. And the man looked me over, and he said, job interview, sir? And I said, no, U.S. Supreme Court argument. And
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8: From NPR News in Washington, I'm Amy Held. President Trump says an unspecified peace deal with Iran will be signed tomorrow. Tehran, however, has said an agreement is possible in the coming days. NPR's Deepa Shivaram reports.
9: Trump posted on social media saying the deal is scheduled to be signed tomorrow. Pakistan, which has been facilitating the deal, also indicated an imminent agreement that would be signed virtually. But details are still not yet clear on what the agreement will contain. Trump says immediately after signing the deal, the Strait of Hormuz would be, quote, open to all, and that the agreement will ensure Iran has no nuclear weapon. Trump is also scheduled to meet with allies in the region, including Qatar and Egypt, while at the G7 summit in the coming days. Deepa Shivaram, NPR News.
8: Anthropic abruptly shut down its latest AI models for everyone after the Trump administration banned their use by foreign nationals. NPR's John Ruich reports.
10: According to a statement from Anthropic, the government's directive cited unspecified national security concerns. It ordered a suspension of access by foreign nationals to Anthropic's Fable 5 and Mythos 5 models. That includes foreigners inside and outside the U.S. and even foreigners working for Anthropic. The Mythos AI model has been a source of buzz in recent months. Anthropic decided not to release it to the public in March because the company believed it could potentially help hackers exploit computer security flaws. So it came up with a workaround. Fable 5, an advanced model with extensive safeguards, was released this week. Anthropic says it thinks the government is concerned that there may be a way to jailbreak the model to get around those safeguards, but Anthropic says it disagrees with the ban. John Ruich, NPR News.
8: A federal judge has ordered the Trump administration to restore signs at national parks, saying changing them to fit a preferred political narrative violates congressional mandates. NPR's Chloe Veltman reports.
11: Judge Angel Kelly's Friday ruling orders the administration to restore a slavery exhibit at Independence Park in Philadelphia and signage acknowledging climate change at Fort Sumter in South Carolina, among other public displays. In March, President Trump ordered the removal or changing of materials that may inappropriately disparage Americans or cast the U.S. in a negative light. The ruling accuses the administration of censorship and blocks further changes or removals and gives the government 21 days to fully restore all altered or removed content. The ruling is a result of a lawsuit by the National Parks Conservation Association and others accusing the Trump administration of, quote, mounting a sustained campaign to erase history and undermine science. Neither the Department of the Interior nor the Parks Service responded to NPR's request for comment. Chloe Veltman, NPR News.
8: Trump says he intends to nominate one of his former personal attorneys, James McDonald, to serve as the U.S. attorney for the powerful Southern District of New York, which has jurisdiction over Wall Street. And you're listening to NPR News. In the central U.S., severe thunderstorms could bring high winds, hail, and flash flooding this weekend. Heavy storms are also predicted in the Northeast, which will help surge in cooler air, while record-breaking heat is set to build in the Pacific Northwest. Officials are anticipating heavy smoke for days in an area about an hour east of San Francisco. A medical equipment warehouse has been burning since Thursday in Tracy, California, making the air unhealthy for sensitive groups. Firefighters say there are problems with Medline's fire suppression system in the building. The cause of the fire remains under investigation. In Florida, law enforcement is turning to an unexpected source to find missing people when the search takes them to rivers and swamps. Kathy Carter from member station WUSF in Tampa reports a crime-solving otter is helping crack cold cases.
12: In Sarasota County, Florida, Mike Hansel runs through training exercises with Splash, an Asian small-clawed otter.
13: Splash, here we go. Yeah, I hear you talking. Oh, he wants more fish.
12: Turns out otters are exceptionally suited for underwater recovery work. They can stay submerged for up to 8 minutes.
13: All I see is his butt going as he's heading out, and then he comes back and he grabs my mask to let me know that he's found something.
12: Hansel has been training rescue dogs for decades. He got the idea to train an otter in Thailand, where fishermen use them to herd fish into nets. Splash is trained to detect the odor of human remains. So far, he's been on 30 missions with 9 successful finds. For NPR News, I'm Kathy Carter in Tampa.
8: It's NPR News.
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0: Comics. This is the Moth Radio Hour. I'm your host, Jay Allison, producer of this radio show. In this hour, stories of identity fabricated, forged, and forgotten. First up is Judith Samper-Alibero from our 2014 Moth Community Showcase. The showcase features some of our favorite stories told through our community workshop. Those favorites include this story, which revolves around a forged bus pass in London. Here's Judith, live from the Housing Works bookstore in New York City.
1: Hola, me llamo Judith, soy española, y a mucha honra. But, well, maybe you want me to talk in English, right? I don't know. Maybe you can understand me better. All right, so before telling you my story, I need to tell you a little bit about my culture. I'm from Spain, so I'm going to let you know how the Spaniards are. The Spaniards, we love to get things for free. The more we can get, the better. Just imagine you have a bowl of candies, and the Spaniard will get one for themselves, and one for the cousin, one for the mother, for the father, the sister, the daughter, for all the whole family. If there is nobody in the room, they will take all the candy and the bowl because it will look amazing in the living room. Well, when I was 25, I was an art student in London, and I was broke. As you can imagine, paying rent or paying for food, it was a struggle, and certainly was paying for transport. One day I was waiting for my bus at the stop, and I was looking at my bus pass and thinking, this will be so easy to falsify. And, you know, like I'm an artist, I can't do things. So I was thinking, oh my God, I can't do this with my eyes closed. So I decided to give a try. And the first time I tried, I was a bit scared. But you know, it worked. It worked. So, like, after a couple of weeks, it just became a routine to start my week clicking around the computer, hitting print. Y ya está. I was ready to go. So, I don't know, after a couple of months doing that, I was so easy that I didn't feel that I had any more fake bus pass. It was totally real for me. So another day, I was just going to downtown London for a party. And I was going in the bus, like listening to my music, looking through the window. And I feel like somebody tapping my shoulder. I turn around and I see an inspector asking for my bus pass. So I just hand it to him. And as soon as I'm giving to him, I remember that I'm giving him a bus pass that is fake. And I look at his face and I can notice that he knows it too. So the next thing he does is taking his notebook, name, please. And without even thinking, I say, Antonia Gonzalez, which obviously is not my real name. And Antonia Gonzalez is kind of the most Spanish name, the most common name that you can find. It would be like here saying John Smith, something like that. But, you know, I thought, okay, he's going to put me a fine, this fine that they give to everybody when they don't pay their tickets, like it's £20. And that's a shame because that would be a few less beers tonight. But what can I do? Just we'll pay. That's it. So the next stop, he made me go down the bus. And there is a line of 10 policemen waiting. Two of them, they grab me by my arms. So high that my feet can barely touch the floor. And like in a movie, they bring me to the police station, reading my rights. When I arrive there, I managed to sneak my ID into my panties because I realized they think I'm Antonia Gonzalez there, and I don't want they think I lie about my name. So after that, they frisked me and they take everything I have in my pockets, they take my piercing, everything, and they couldn't find it. And they asked me as well where I bought the bus pass, and I say I bought it on the street. I didn't know even it was fake. So, I don't know, they didn't believe me too much, but they have to ask if I wanted a court-appointed lawyer. And I say, of course, you know, I needed to defend my innocence. So I have to wait for a couple of hours until he came, and they brought me into a cell. they took off my shoes, they opened the door, and I see like a cement bed with a blue mat, like this one that you can find at the gyms, a metal toilet, and in front of it a camera. So they cannot lose any detail. They can't know even if you are constipated there. In those 2 hours, I was thinking about my story, what I was going to say. Like thinking about where I bought it exactly, from who I bought it, but without trying to give too many details. I didn't want it to point to anybody in concrete because I'm a good person, you know? So my lawyer came. I tell him all my story. And they bring us to an interrogatory room with another police officer, And she start recording and make me all kind of questions. I start answering, but none of my answers seems to please her. And she start playing with the fact that my English, that English is not my mother tongue. So everything I was saying, she just changing the meaning of everything. And after like 45 minutes, like going back and forth, she just asked me if I want a translator. And then my lawyer, again like in the movies, look at her and say, can I talk to my client, please? So she stopped the recording, leaves the room. My lawyer turned to me and say, listen, this is how the things work in England. Like the police here has a 90% of solved cases. And that's because you need to say what they want to hear. So when she come back, just say to her that you are a student, you don't have much money, you knew it was fake, and you know it's wrong what you did, you regret, and you're never going to do it again. At that point, I was so convinced of my story and my innocence that I didn't want it to do that. I was like, why have to say that? But, you know, I thought, the whole night there. I was, like, 5-6 hours with him. And I was thinking, okay, maybe he's the lawyer. Maybe I should follow his advice. And the police officer came back, and I say my speech. And after that, she doesn't make me any more questions or say anything else. She stopped the recording, leave the room. And when she come back, she said that they are going to release me. So I say, great. I'm just feeling great. Everything is finished. They are going to release me as soon as they certify my identity. Yeah. Antonio Gonzalez. So at that point, my whole world crumbled. I was like, I just start crying, and the lawyer and the police officer, they were handing me Kleenex. They didn't know what was going on. I couldn't even talk. Keep crying. Until I managed to say to them that I lied about my name. And then the lawyer was looking at me, and he was kind of smiling, thinking, I think he knew I was a young person. I didn't know what I was doing. But the police officer thought that I was a terrorist. So after that, it took me like hours to make them believe which one it was my real identity and demonstrate that I wasn't a criminal, because they thought that too. During all that time, I never once pulled out my ID. Because, you know, I thought it was going to be an insult to the police officer who frisked me before. So I think at the end they just felt sorry for me, and they thought it was, you know, like having me the whole night like that. I think they thought it was enough punishment. So they let me go without any fine at the end. No fine, nothing. So when I get out at 6 in the morning from the police station, the only thing I could thought about, it was, how I'm going to get home now without my bus pass? And obviously, I learned my lesson. After this, I never in my life, even there, I will falsify another bus pass. But you know, lately, I've been observing at the MoMA membership card. Because $25 to get in? Come on, I should be free. Thank you.
0: That was Judith Samper Olabaro. Judith is from Vienna, a Mediterranean city in Spain. She moved to the U.S. 9 years ago and currently teaches at California State University and works as a virtual reality specialist and illustrator while continuing to develop her passion for art. She loves camping with her dog, too. Judy told us that, luckily, her bus pass forgery has only come back to haunt her one time. Last year, during her green card interview, this issue came out, and she had to request her criminal records from England. They let her go home without a warning, and it didn't affect the process of her permanent residency beyond an extra 3 months of paperwork and some anxiety. She told us, thankfully, youthful stupidity gets cured with time. Next up is Sean Gohl, who told this story at our Open Mic Story Slam series in New York, where WNYC is a media partner of The Moth. Here's Sean.
2: So it's the first night of summer camp, and I'm trying really hard to bond with the other guys in the dorm when one of them goes, "Hey, Sean, tell us about your first kiss." And I'm like, oh. This is my nightmare question for two reasons. One, I am a huge dork. At this point in my life, at 16, I've only kissed, like, my PSAT book for good luck. And, and two, I am in the closet, so anything about intimacy in general makes me retreat into my body, like a shy turtle. But luckily, I have prepared an answer for this very specific question, a fake answer. So I turn to him and I go, my first kiss was Sarah Brown. We met at Disney World, sparks flew. We had our first kiss outside the France Pavilion at Epcot. But unfortunately, you know, we lost touch. And the guys are like, very good, yes. So we're leaving the room and one of them goes, "Hey, did you really kiss Sarah Brown?" And I'm like, as a matter of fact, yes, I did. And he goes, that's so crazy because, like, you know, she's here. And I was like, Who is here? So it turns out that there may or may not be a Sarah Brown in Florida, but there definitely was a Sarah Brown at this camp in the girls' dorm. That in itself is not a problem, because then I was going to go to Plan B. Oh, wrong Sarah Brown. Common name, common mistake. But what I didn't anticipate was that this news would pinball across camp and get to Sarah. And that made her nervous, because Sarah, like me, had never kissed anyone. And she didn't want people investigating her kissing history and then making fun of her for never having done so. So instead of saying, "No, I don't know who this guy is," she said, yeah, like, we did. It's not a big deal. So the next day, I'm eating a turkey sandwich, and this, like, throng of guys comes up to me, and they're like, "Yo, dude, we talked to Sarah. She remembers her kiss." And I'm like, "What? But I didn't think she'd remember. That's so crazy." And they're like, "Yo, this is great. Like, you're gonna have a reunion, and this summer, you're gonna hook up." And I'm like, "Oh, crap." So I kid you not, the next 6 days, I basically hid in the bathroom for 45-minute intervals, trying to avoid this hormonal, twilight-obsessed, roving mob of teenagers hungry for a romance to make happen in real life. But all good things must come to an end, and I emerge from the bathroom one day, and lo and behold, there is Sarah Brown. And she comes up to me and she goes, "Oh, hey, Sean, I'm Sarah. I think it's really funny that you told everyone we kissed." And I was like, "Oh, hey, Sarah, I think it's really funny that you exist." Like, it's like the legend of Bloody Mary. Like, I've said your name enough times that you've manifested yourself and are, like, gonna ruin my life. And we make a little bit more small talk, and then she goes, "You know, like, we don't have to keep lying, like, we can just, like, quickly make this true." And she gives me the look. And then I'm like, oh, my gourd. I'm just processing the fact that my fake gay beard has manifested herself and is now proposing the summer fling that everyone thinks we already had at Epcot. And the second thing growing through my mind is, I don't want to make this real, but also I don't want to keep lying. And it's like I am in this weird in-between where I don't want the social capital. I'm lying solely as a defense mechanism. But my lies have backfired, and instead of making me disappear, they've been pushing me further and further into the spotlight. So I realized in order to stop this roller coaster, I just have to be honest with this girl. And I'm like, Sarah, I can't. And she looks at me, and she like squints her eyes, and I could see the wheels turning. And she goes, you can't. And I say, yes. And she goes, because of your religion. And I go, kind of, yes, yes. So actually, that pretty much settled the matter. When you bring up Hinduism in rural Pennsylvania, people are just like, okay, cool. But not only was I thankful that the story died, I was really thankful that, you know, at this time in my life, this secret was such a burden. And I was really thankful for that moment, so I could see that in an environment as difficult as high school, there were other people sort of putting on a performance, and it made me feel a little bit less alone. So, thank you.
0: That was Sean Gold. Sean won the Story Slam that night with his story and went on to tell another story at our New York City Grand Slam, which brings winners from 10 Story Slams across the city to compete. In a moment, stories of personas and costumes, one donned by an actor at a children's party, one worn by a lawyer arguing in front of the Supreme Court, when the Moth Radio Hour continues.
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5: Tonight's forecast, partly to mostly cloudy, some fog at the coast and temperatures in the 50s. And tomorrow, gray stuff in the morning turning into a sunny day, highs ranging from the 60s at the ocean to the low 90s in the furthest inland areas. Fremont should reach 84 tomorrow, and in Oakland, it's expected to get up to 78 degrees.

0: This is the Moth Radio Hour from PRX. I'm Jay Allison. In this episode, our stories are about crafting your image, playing a part, faking it until you make it, and dressing for the job you want. That's what our next storyteller, Dave Moran, has to do when called upon to argue in front of the Supreme Court. Dave told the story to Grand Slam in Ann Arbor, where we partner with Michigan Radio. Here's Dave Moran.
1: Mr. Moran, the deep baritone voice rang out. I stood up with my hands shaking violently and walked to the lectern of the Supreme Court of the United States. 4 months earlier, the court had granted review in a case that I was representing an indigent defendant who had been convicted of a crime greater than he should have been convicted of. And I had never been to the U.S. Supreme Court before, so I didn't know what I was in for. And the first thing you do when you're a lawyer and you're going to a new court is you read the court rules. And I read the court rules, and one of the first things I noticed is that a counsel shall appear, and I quote, in dark conservative business attire. Well, I'm a law professor, and I dress badly, so I went to the department store at Briarwood Mall, and I went to the men's department, and after teaching a class at the end of the day, and I was wearing pretty much what I'm wearing today, khaki pants, polo shirt, 5 o'clock shadow, and I said, I need a dark conservative business suit. And the man looked me over, and he said, job interview, sir? And I said, no, U.S. Supreme Court argument. And I'm certain he didn't believe me, but I got the suit. And I, of course, the other part things you do when you're preparing for U.S. Supreme Court is you do a lot of preparation. So the case was about the double jeopardy clause of the Fifth Amendment for those lawyers present. I read every case I could to get as ready as possible. But the problem is I'd never even seen a U.S. Supreme Court argument. So in March 2003, a month before my scheduled argument, I flew to Washington and went to watch an argument of another criminal case. And the argument started, and first thing that I noticed was that this is a really small room. Those of you who've been there know this. This is a really small courtroom, and the lawyer is just a few feet under the nose of Chief Justice William Rehnquist. And the argument started, and it was a death penalty case, and the lawyer arguing for the inmate was getting into it with Justice Scalia about what the record really showed. And it turns out Justice Scalia had this weird habit of he would ask a question and you would think he was done and there'd be a deep breath and a long pause and then there'd be more question coming. And the lawyer was very eager and he kept starting to answer the questions and then Justice Scalia would ask some more. And this happened two or three times and suddenly Chief Justice Rehnquist leaned forward and said, you will let Justice Scalia finish asking his questions. There will not be two people talking at the same time. Now, the lawyer at the podium didn't seem fazed at all. He just went on with his argument after a quick apology. But if cameras were allowed in the courtroom, you would have a video of all of the blood draining out of me. So I came back home, and I told people in Michigan about this terrifying experience, and everybody had a Chief Justice Rehnquist story of how he loved to chew out attorneys. If an attorney sometimes got the name wrong, the justices don't have nameplates on the bench. And so some attorneys mistake the name, and he would say, that was Justice Souter, not Justice Kennedy. Or the worst thing you could do would be to answer a question and start the answer with, well, Judge O'Connor, it's Justice O'Connor. So I was terrified that I was going to go there and be humiliated in front of my friends and family, all of whom had been invited to go to Washington for me. But I prepared as best I could. I wore my suit, made sure it fit, and we flew to Washington in April 2004. Now, the night before the argument, we all agreed to meet the friends and family and the other lawyers on the team. We met at a Mexican restaurant just a few blocks from the Supreme Court. I ordered enchilada suizas. They were delicious. I thought, you know, margaritas might help me sleep. So I had one margarita, and then I had another margarita, and I thought, three margaritas, not a good idea. So I had two margaritas, and I got a good night's sleep. And I got up the next morning, and we walked to the court and waited until the case was called, Mr. Moran. And I walked up there, terrified that I was going to be humiliated, hand-shaking. And I said, Mr. Chief Justice, and may it please the court, and started the argument. And quickly the questions started coming and the tension melted away, because as a lawyer, I'm very happy to answer questions. It's easier than just making a speech like this. And Justice Scalia asked a lot of questions, and I counted to myself, 1,001, 1,002, 1,003. And I waited until I was sure he was done, and I began to answer. And the questions came, and I thought that it went pretty well. And it's 30 minutes of argument in front of that court. And the case was over, and I walked out the doors down the magnificent marble steps and thought, that was pretty fun. And I've been back 5 times since then. And I've won some and I've lost some. But every single argument has been fun, and I haven't been chewed out by any of the justices. And I must say that Chief Justice Roberts runs a much nicer, more friendly court than Chief Justice Rehnquist. But every time I walk out of there, walk out those great doors and down those magnificent marble steps, I think to myself, damn, that was fun.
0: That was Dave Moran. Dave is a professor at the University of Michigan Law School, where he co-directs the Michigan Innocence Project. He always eats at the same Mexican restaurant the night before a Supreme Court argument, and he always orders the enchilada suizas and 2 margaritas. And he buys a new suit. This is the second story of Dave's that's aired on the Moth Radio Hour. And while this story features him dressing up, his first story was about him dressing down, way down, and posing nude for a drawing class. To hear that story, as well as see a photo of Dave fully clothed on the steps of the Supreme Court, visit themoth.com.

0: Next up, Camille Querban. Camille told this story at a story slam in Sydney, Australia, where we partner with the Australian Broadcasting Corporation, ABCRN. Here's Camille, live from Sydney.
1: Hello. I'm Fairy Twinkle Toes. At least I was. I worked at the Fairy's Wishing Wand on Unley Road for 4 years, so I've been to about 400 children's birthday parties. The Fairy's Wishing Wand was the name of the shop, and it was run by a woman called Pauline. She used to smoke like a train during the parties, but then burn marshmallow incense to cover up all the tobacco stench. I did all the parties either at the shop or he went out to their kid's house, and if you did it at the shop, then you had to do it in the Enchanted Forest. It wasn't that impressive, really. There was like a big bunch of fallen gum tree leaves in the corner that Pauline had spray-painted gold. That was the enchanted tree. It had some fairy lights in it, but most of them were blown out. I met Fairy Lavender. She trained me up. Fairy Lavender wore like a skin-tight purple leotard, a big purple frou-frou skirt, like this purple head garland thing, and big wings and size 9 silver jiffies. I was horrified when I saw it. It was tizzied and bowed and belled, and I got given the exact same uniform but in pink. I was on my way to the first party and I was in Fairy Lavender's car. She was fanging a Holden Barina up the freeway, giving me tips. She was chugging down the last of her up and go, telling me what to do and what not to do and everything. "Whatever you do, just don't give them your wand," she said, "because they'll hit you with it." I looked down at the wand and it was just this spray-painted, jewel-encrusted hunk of MDMF. And I was really scared. But she said, "Chill, just follow my lead." So I did. Before too long, Twinkle Toes was in demand. I was really good with kids. I'd babysat for years. I babysat Chelsea Lambert that lived down the road from Mum and Dad's house. She used to run down the street without telling her dad she was coming, always under the guise of wanting her hair done. She'd have a brush and a handful of bubbles and whatever, and she'd push through the door and say, "I need plaits, Dad can't do them." I always obliged because Chelsea was gorgeous. She was boisterous and bubbly. She came bounding in one day when I was running off to work. Mum said, "No, Chelsea, I'll do your hair today because Camille's got to go to work at Subway." When I rocked up to the fairy party that morning, I heard the normal cheer and chatter in the lawn. I walked in to the lounge room and the mum called out that the fairy was here, and I saw them all come running in off the lawn. And coming up the rear was Chelsea with 8 plaits flapping. She stopped dead in the doorway. Her lips were pursed and her forehead was just wrinkled with confusion as she stared at me. I was horrified. I didn't know what to do. I couldn't break the fourth wall, man, but I didn't know how I could get through it, and I just decided I was going to have to give the most convincing fairy performance of my life. I don't know, like Academy Award fairying. She sat down with the little girls in the circle, and when I sang the songs at party, I sang like an angel. And I'm tone deaf. When I told her the stories, I put on all the voices. When I painted their faces, I put in extra detail. I covered them in glitter. I gave out all the marshmallows. I wanted to convince her. And by the end of the party, she was smiling and laughing and lapping it all up. And I was like, "I've got these kids eating fairy bread out of the palm of my hand." I hugged them all and gave them little hugs at the end and said goodbye and everything. And she muscled in and she gave me a hug. She put her arms around my neck. And then with her little sticky marshmallow mouth, she whispered in my ear, "Bye, Camille." When she pulled back from the hug, she eyeballed me. She had a bit of a crooked smile and a twinkle in one eye. I just blushed. And then she turned a little plaited head and said, like, outside and straight to the swing set. She came round a couple of days later and she said to me, "That was you at that party, Camille, wasn't it?" Sometimes believing in something for the sake of other people can be really magical. So I looked at Chelsea and I said, "No, that was Fairy Twinkle Toes." Chelsea's now 22 and I still can't admit that I'm Fairy Twinkle Toes. Thank you.
0: Camille Querban is a production manager for a Broadcast News and Current Affairs Network. She says she's also a sometimes actress, terrible coffee snob, a neat freak, and a mother. Do you have a story you'd like to tell at the Moth? 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That's 877-799-6684. 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When we return, writer Ishmael Bia chronicles his transformation and that of his village when war comes to Sierra Leone. That's when the Moth Radio Hour continues.

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0: You're listening to the Moth Radio Hour from PRX. I'm Jay Allison. Our final story in this hour comes from the writer Ishmael Bia. Ishmael recognizes the identity of his village by its soundscape and recognizes himself by the narratives he stores in his mind. Both of these are soon changed by war in his country. A caution, there are some vivid descriptions. He told this story at a Moth event celebrating the 100th birthday of the New York Public Library. Here's Ishmael Bia.
1: The evening always began with several commotions. One of them was the arrival of people from their various places of work, from their farms, from whatever form of employment they had, and they all came, greeted each other, and went into their houses. The second commotion was by children, boys and girls, being sent to knock on the doors of these very people who had just arrived to invite them to dinner, to have this grand meal of the day. And during this meal, all the young boys and men ate from the same plate, and all the girls and the women ate from the same plate as well. When the eating started, which I was part of, the eldest or the oldest person at that gathering of the male, particularly the one that I ate with, would stop eating first. And then the second oldest would stop. And as it went down the line, then the boy and the youngest person would be left at the plate with enough food for them to eat. And this was how the evening began in my small village in the south of Sierra Leone, West Africa, where I'm from. After we finished eating, the fire had already been set with firewood, and the darkness had come in very quickly, that the only source of light were the flames of the fire that leapt into the air. And we sat around and waited for stories to be told to us. This was how we learned how to understand our history, the history of our families, of ourselves, our roles in the community, how we would function as children, but also as adults. These stories also, this oral tradition, started many, many years ago before I was born, and this was a way that brought to us a way of listening actively so that we can hear not only with our ears, but also with our heart, with our eyes, and we can hear beyond the words that were being told to us. At one of these gatherings, I must have been about 9 years old, my grandmother sat next to me, and she whispered into my ears. She said, "I want to let you know that each person's mind is their own personal library. And as life breathes its moment through you, those moments become memories, and those memories become narratives, and those narratives become chapters and books that you put on that shelf of your personal library. And this is the only library that you have access to whenever you like. You can open and close it whenever you like. You can decide to nourish it. You can decide to use the information properly or improperly, or as it suits you." After my grandmother told me this, I began on a quest to decide that, well, if I'm in charge of this personal library of mine, I want to make sure that I stack on those shelves in my mind the best possible images, sounds of my background, of my upbringing, of this place that I grew up. Where I grew up was so remote that most of the things that reminded me of what time of the day it was were the sounds of nature. I could tell what time of the day it was by the position of my shadow, and I didn't have a watch or any of these kinds of things. So the next morning, after my grandmother told me this on my way to school, my school was about a 30 minutes walk, but I would get up very early to go to school because going to school was very unpredictable. You left about an hour and a half to 2 hours because you didn't know what you would encounter on the way. As a young boy in the place where I grew up, and every adult was responsible for you. Every adult was your aunt, uncle, or could even be your mother and father. And so on the way to school, you greeted people elaborately, not the New York greeting, "Hello, goodbye." It was more of you ask, "How are you? How is your family? How is school?" And you went on and on. And it was rude to just say, "I have to be in school. I'm going to be late and I'll be flogged because of that. You had to participate in the greeting fully. In addition to this greeting, an older person will randomly ask you to perform a task, which could be, could you fetch firewood for me? Could you go to the river and bring water for me? So young people had to get up very, very early to make sure that they can actually, you know, for this 30 minutes ride, they could think about 2 hours. And sometimes it took that much. On my way to school, I had a plastic bag that had the one X notebook that I had in it. And also my shoes were wrapped in this bag so that it wouldn't be coated by the dust. So it was very dusty. So I walked barefoot. And I allowed my mind to partake in the beautiful sounds that welcomed the morning. First, there was a call for prayer that was very loud, a zan that went deep into your heart. And then in addition to that, there were various birds singing. The vigorous ones were the sparrows and the doves. And my grandmother also told me that they sang vigorously because they wanted to wave goodbye to the night and welcome the day. And they did that every morning very vigorously. As I walked on, there were also sounds of brooms as people swept their yards. So the sound of the brooms meeting the dried leaves filled the air as well. There are also the sounds of buckets that clattered in the arms of children as they went to the river to fetch water. There are older people sitting outside clearing their throat to remind young people who were still sleeping that it was time to wake up. There were people who were sharpening their cutlasses and stones, and that sound actually made your teeth sour as you walked by. And there was the sound of bells being rung. These were iron bells hung on the arms of mango trees. They were being rung as a call for school. When I got closer to my school, which was near a stream, I would wash my feet and then I would put on my shoes so that I would arrive looking very clean. We stood in line. There were cleanliness checkup, check your hair. If it was combed, I wouldn't survive at this point. And then, we went into the classroom, which was the very one building that we had. It was a mud brick house with no roof. And we would take out the few benches, and some of us would sit outside under the mango tree, and there was a blackboard, and the teacher would start teaching. Now, we didn't have very many books, so if we had one book, it was only the teacher's. So, for example, when we read Shakespeare, many occasions, the teacher would come, and he or she would recite to us, "We're reading today so-and-so play, you know, Julius Caesar, for example," and the teacher would read, "Friends, Roman countrymen," and we would repeat, all the children, "Friends, Roman countrymen, lend me your ears, I've come to bury Caesar. Lend me your ears, I've come to bury Caesar." This is how we learned. You made notes. And in order to gain access to these books, you became friends with the teacher. So after school, you could go to the teacher's house so that you'd be able to read the book. Now, based on how you behaved in the community, how you took care of the book, the teacher will slowly trust you to allow you more time to read, but also lend you the book to take away and bring back. Now, if the book was dirty, then you lost that privilege. So we became very close to our teachers. The teachers also were part of the community where they would actually come to your house in the evening to make sure that everyone was doing their homework. I didn't like this very much when I was a kid. But in retrospect, it helped me. So in order to gain access to this book, you had to become part of the life of this teacher. I remember when we read Treasure Island by Robert Louis Stevenson. The teacher made a good deal of making us react the story in the classroom, and every young boy wanted to be Jim Hawkins. So we walked around our community pretending that we were Jim Hawkins of our very small village. Now all of this sound and all of this nurture and this knowledge began to change a few years later when I was 11 years old. When people began to come through my town, these are people who had been affected by the war that had started in my country. And they spoke about what had happened to them, how their houses have been burnt, their families have been killed, how they have been walking for days, weeks, months. There was a gloomy feeling that came about. And later on, when I was 12 years old, the war reached my part of the country. The sounds that I heard in the morning that woke me changed and they were replaced by gunshots. I was separated from my family during the first attack. I started running from this war and I didn't know where they were. The belief that they could be alive was what kept me moving. And I was with a group of boys, seven of us. We constantly started walking in the countryside trying to look for our family. The sounds were no longer the same. The very sounds that woke me up as a boy, the birds singing, the call for prayer, people going to the river to fetch water, we are no longer there. Nature itself was afraid of what had come about. The only sounds that greeted night or day or the wind that sailed was the sounds of guns or grenades exploding in the distance. And this was what filled my life completely, and I began to slowly forget and distance myself from the very sounds that I'd heard as a kid. Now, I began running from this world for about close to a year. I was constantly running. Everything had changed tremendously. And I came across somebody who told me that my family was in a small village that would be able to find them. So

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1: And babies that were crying, and there would be gunshots and bullets flying in the air. So we ran from the hillside and tried to lay in the bushes so that we wouldn't be struck by stray bullets. After everything died down, we arrived into this village, and we realized that everybody who had been in this village had been killed. People had been put down, face down, and shot in the back of their heads, and their blood was the only thing coming out of their bodies, was the only thing connecting them. As we walked around the village trying to hope that somebody would have been alive in this village, we heard in one of the buildings that were consumed with fire, nails popping, tin roofs flying into thatched roofs and creating more fire. We heard this noise coming from this building. And people were banging on the doors, and the fire was consuming the house. And when the door broke open, the two people that came running was a woman and a little boy. Everything happened so fast that we became rooted where we were standing. We couldn't move at all. They ran back and forth. They would hit a tree, and they would run the other way again, and they would hit another building or another tree, and they would run the other way. Finally, the woman stopped moving, and the boy sat under a mango tree and put his head down and stopped moving. As we walked around, we began to see other bodies as well, people in different postures of pain, some holding their head as, you know, life departed them in that particular position. And we saw different kinds of things, ashes of people, burnt remains. As we were seeing these kinds of things, I became quite angry because I blamed Gassimo for making it possible for me not to see my family again. And I attacked him. I wanted to hurt him tremendously because at this point, the pain of knowing what had happened was so great that I wished I had seen my family one last time before this happened. I didn't understand that he had actually saved my life, so I actually wanted to kill him. My friends removed me from him, and between ourselves, we started fighting because we blamed each other for maybe somebody was walking slow, so and so forth. As we were fighting amongst ourselves, we heard a noise of people coming into the village, so we ran and hid into the nearby bushes, and we saw young people come into the village. Two of them particularly were about my age. At this point, I was 12 years old, and they wore military outfits and guns. One had a gallon of petrol or kerosene with matches. The other had weapons, and they were laughing about how they got this village really good, how they were able to get everyone and kill them, and nobody escaped. As we lay in this bush, under the shrubs, without being seen, looking at these young people, I did not realize that a year later, I would be one of these same people, one of these same young men that I was seeing, that I would be one of those people going around and stacking a different kind of narrative in the library of my own mind. But not only that, I grew up in a place where we also believe that when an older person dies, a library is destroyed or burns. And now we were going around destroying the very same knowledge, the source of knowledge that could add to our own narratives. And we didn't know what kind of library we were creating. And worst of all, we were destroying the source of knowledge that perhaps could help us understand how our narratives would actually pan out. Thank you.

That was Ishmael Bia. Believing his family was dead, Ishmael was pulled into the violence and recruited as a boy soldier in Sierra Leone. His memoir about his experience, A Long Way Gone, has sold more than 1 million copies, and it's been translated into 40 languages. That's it for this episode of the Moth Radio Hour. We hope you'll join us next time, and that's the story from the Moth.

This episode of the Moth Radio Hour was produced by me, Jay Allison, Catherine Burns, and Meg Bowles. Co-producer, Vicki Merrick. Associate producer, Emily.

0: couch. The stories were directed by Jennifer Hickson and Larry Rosen, with additional Grand Slam coaching by Jody Powell. The rest of the Moss leadership team includes Sarah Haberman, Sarah Austin Jeness, Kate Tellers, Jennifer Birmingham, Marina Kluche, Suzanne Rust, Brandon Grant, Inga Gladowski, Sarah Jane Johnson, and Aldi Kaza. Moss stories are true as remembered and affirmed by our storytellers. 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
2: 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Tomorrow morning clouds and some fog, followed by sunny skies, and temperatures ranging from the mid-60s at the coast to the low 90s in the furthest inland areas. KQED San Francisco, KQEI North Highland Sacramento. I'm Sandy Althaus. Good evening. 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
3: It's Tiny Desk Radio from NPR Music. I'm Ana Maria Sayer. Today on the show, we're celebrating Pride Month. Chapel Roan transforms the desk into the Pink Pony Club. The Lebanese band Mashru Layla plays a moving set of resistance. And Casey Musgrave stops by the Tiny Desk on a pivotal day for gay rights in America.

It's Tiny Desk Radio from NPR Music. I'm Ana Maria Sayer. And this week on the show, we've got a Tiny Desk celebration of Pride Month. Coming up in a little bit, we'll have a moving set from the Lebanese band Mashru Leila. Plus, Kacey Musgraves came to the desk on a pivotal day for gay rights in America. But first, we're going to jump straight into an iconic performance by Chapel Roan from 2024. Here she is at the Tiny Desk with her anthem of queer liberation, Pink Pony Club.

0: That was Chapel Roan at the Tiny Desk with Pink Pony Club. It's the story about leaving a small town and finding belonging on stage at an LA drag club. It's really a sentiment that reflects Chapel Roan's own story. So Chapel's from a small town in southwest Missouri and began her career under her real name, Kaylee Rose. Here she is on NPR's Wait, Wait, Don't Tell Me in 2024, talking about her transformation into the persona we all know now.
1: You were performing under your own name and then you became Chapel Roan. And can you tell me, well, can you tell me why, like, who is Chapel and how is she different from that other person who I won't name?
2: I mean, Chapel's just the drag version of me, I would say.
1: Right.
2: She's quite outgoing and has no issue being loud and proud. It's quite exhausting, to be honest. So.
1: Really?
3: Who are we talking to right now? Like, who is... just so we know, who is it?
2: I'm going to say 60-40.
1: 60-40.
2: Okay,
1: 60-40. Cool. So, like, what has your hometown felt about Chapel now that you've gone pretty big? I mean, you're playing Coachella, you're opening for Olivia Rodrigo. This is...
2: My hometown, I was prepared to be run out of town because... I don't know. It's pretty wild what I'm bringing to the table, but it has brought out all these queer people and, like, people I've never met or seen and to come to my shows. And it's made me appreciate my hometown so much more and realize, like, oh my God, they were here this whole time. I just didn't know.
0: Let's jump back into Chapel Roan's Tiny Desk concert from that same year, 2024. Here she is with Picture You.

0: That was Chapel Roan at the Tiny Desk with California, and before that, we heard Picture You. That show was produced by Stephen Thompson. Neil Tivol was the audio engineer. Up next, the Lebanese band Mashru Leila with a performance that lifts up music in the face of tragedy. 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
1: I'm Alexis Madrigal. Next time on Forum, in writer and poet Ben Lerner's latest novel, Transcription, the narrator is set to interview his elderly mentor when he knocks his phone into water, ruining his only recording device. We'll talk with Lerner about all the things we can only notice about the world and the tech that fills it when our phone dies. That's at 9 a.m. right here on KQED.
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0: 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From the estate of Joan B. Kroc, whose bequest serves as an enduring investment in the future of public radio and seeks to help NPR produce programming that meets the highest standards of public service in journalism and cultural expression. 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
1: It's Tiny Desk Radio from NPR Music. I'm Ana Maria Sayer, and we should warn listeners up front that this piece includes mentions of anti-gay violence and suicide. In a little bit, we're going to hear a performance from Casey Musgraves, who came to the Tiny Desk on the day that the Supreme Court legalized same-sex marriage in America. It was a day to celebrate, and that's what we're doing on today's episode, too, celebrating Pride Month. But we also want to make space to recognize the harder moments, one of which came right as the Lebanese band Mashrou Leila performed at the Tiny Desk in 2016. The band arrived the morning after the mass shooting at the Pulse nightclub in Orlando. Mashrou Leila's lead singer, Hamed Sino, is openly gay, and the band had faced threats and condemnation back home in Beirut. So they reworked their set list and began the show with a song with an eerie parallel to what had just happened in Orlando.
2: This song, Maghawir, is a song that we wrote about a shooting in a club in Lebanon a couple of years ago. We don't really have mass shootings in Lebanon because that's more of a phenomenon here, I think. But the song is about that shooting and its relationship to masculinity and the way gender plays in to really sort of venerate these things. After yesterday, we figured we'd change the set list for today because we felt like this was the only thing we could sort of do.

0: Thank you.
1: That was Mashru Leila performing Magawir at the Tiny Desk. And here to tell us more about the band is NPR's Anastasia Siulkas, who produced that Tiny Desk and has followed them for years. Hey, Anastasia.
2: Hey there, Anna.
1: Okay, so give us a little background. What's the story of Mashru Leila, and why did you want to bring them to the Tiny Desk back in 2016?
2: So, Anna, part of my own family background is from Egypt, and I follow music from North Africa and the Middle East pretty closely. And I just loved Mashru Leila. Their aesthetics, their lyrics, all of it. And they were incredibly exciting culturally, because here was a band with an openly gay lead singer performing songs that dealt with corruption and inequality, but also joy and hope and love and courage. And I thought it was really important to bring their artistic voices to the desk.
1: So the band arrives just as this horrific shooting happens at the Pulse nightclub in Orlando, which is a gay club. Do you remember the kinds of conversations you were having with the band that morning?
2: Oh, of course. We were all absolutely stunned by the parallels between what the members of the band had already seen and experienced in the Middle East, and then just what had happened just the day before in Florida. And as Hamid Sino says at the beginning of that performance, this song, Magawir, is about another club shooting at this club in Lebanon. But more broadly, it's also about ideas of machismo and power dynamics and gender. And of course, they were grappling all of this. And as we'll talk about, this band was talking a lot and thinking a lot about really virulent homophobia that had been directed at them. So they called me that morning and said, hey, we feel like we have to start this set with Magawir. And I said, yes, of course, it is the only way.
1: So you've continued to report on their career over the years. What have they been up to since then?
2: Well, unfortunately, they disbanded in 2022. They'd faced a really intense backlash, especially in countries like Egypt and Jordan, where their performances had been banned. And in 2017, they were performing at a music festival in Cairo, and a young woman there named Sara Hegazi raised a pride flag at this concert. She was arrested and tortured for that. She later fled to asylum in Canada, but in 2020, she died by suicide. And her death severely affected the band. Haik Papazian, the band's violinist, wrote a very affecting op-ed after her death for the New York Times. And he wrote, quote, in a fairer Arab future, our history books will speak of the young Egyptian woman who raised a rainbow flag at a concert in Cairo. In a more resilient future, we will rebuild our home so that everyone in the region, from Beirut to Damascus, Amman to Cairo, Tunis to Riyadh, Jerusalem to Baghdad, can be who they are unabashedly and joyously. So there was that. And aside from this intense governmental repression, Hamid Sino said the band had received tens of thousands of hate messages online. And then a couple of years later in 2022, they disbanded. I have to say, I've continued to keep an eye on their individual careers. Just a couple of years ago, I profiled a solo performance by Sino, who now just goes by the name H. Sino, at the Metropolitan Museum of Art here in New York. Their drummer, Carl Gerges, is a well-known professional architect as well as being a musician. And the other founding members have pursued really interesting musical careers. For example, one of their musicians, Firas Abu Fakhr, just won BAFTA as a film score composer really recently.
1: Okay, so I would love to hear a little bit more of this performance, but we do first have to say to listeners, if you or someone you know may be considering suicide or is in crisis, call or text 988 to reach the Suicide and Crisis Lifeline. Okay, so let's hear more from this performance from 2016. Here's Mashru Leila at the Tiny Desk. This is Kalam.

last song that we're going to do is called Gin, and it's about, basically, it takes from Joseph Campbell this idea that reading into archetypes across different cultures, mythology can actually sort of deconstruct the way mythology works. So it draws comparisons between Christian mythology and Dionysian mythology, but it's also just about getting like really messed up at a bar. which is our current theme on this album, but...

0: That was Mashru Leila at the Tiny Desk. What we just heard was Jin and Kalam. That show was produced by Nikki Walker and Anastasia Siulkas. Thanks, Anastasia.
1: Thanks so much for having me.
0: The audio engineer was Josh Robeson. Coming up next, Casey Musgraves. 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
0: It's Tiny Desk Radio from NPR Music. I'm Ana Maria Sayre. We're going to finish up our show today with a performance by Casey Musgraves from the summer of 2015. So just a few hours earlier, down the street from our NPR offices, the Supreme Court had issued its opinion legalizing same-sex marriage across the United States. At the time, Musgraves had just released her second studio album and already had a reputation for bucking traditional values in her songwriting. And one of those early hits, Follow Your Arrow, seemed like the perfect song to celebrate the day.
4: But also, I just want to say that how great of a day is today. It is crazy, and if I keep talking about it, I'm going to get emotional. But my sister called me this morning ugly crying about the legalization of the gay marriage, and I just think it's insane. And so while we're here, if it's okay with y'all, I would love to do Follow Your Arrow. I think it's appropriate. Now that it's all legal, I don't have anything to sing about. But here we go anyway.

absolutely perfect vibes in the room. That was Casey Musgraves at the Tiny Desk with Follow Your Arrow. And we're going to jump straight back in to hear more from that show in 2015. Up next, this is High Time.

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that was Kacey Musgraves at the Tiny Desk in 2015 with Pageant Material. She also played High Time, Family is Family, and Late to the Party. That show was produced by Bob Boylan and Morgan Walker. Neil Tivolt was the audio engineer. And that does it for our show today. Tiny Desk Radio is produced by Noah Caldwell and Walter Ray Watson. Lars Gottrich is the series editor. Neil Tivolt is our technical director. Saraya Mohammed is executive producer, and the executive director of NPR Music is Sonali Mehta. Our theme music was composed by Kaylin Ellis. I'm Anna Maria Sayre. Thanks for listening to Tiny Desk Radio.

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1: 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And this week in KQED Arts, we look back at a San Francisco AIDS protest that lasted for a decade, plus the exuberant joy of an Indian ice cream shop at 11 p.m. That's at kqed.org/arts. Tomorrow, a little morning fog, some clouds turning into sunny skies. Highs ranging from the 60s at the coast to the upper 80s in the inland areas. Sandy Althaus on KQED-FM San Francisco, KQEI-FM North Highlands, Sacramento. It's 10 o'clock.
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9: Predictions are never facts. Sometimes predictions are quests for power. If you go around asking people, tell me what the future is, someone will take you up on it. And whether that person has your best interest at heart is questionable.
2: On the show today, our obsession with predicting the future. First, this news. Live from NPR News in Washington, I'm Amy Held. If President Trump has his way, a peace deal with Iran will be signed before he gets to France early in the upcoming week for the G7 summit. Iran, however, has not committed to that. It comes as the world's leading democracies are fractured over differences in a geopolitical crisis as energy costs surge. And NPR's Franco Ordonez reports the war will come up at the summit.
10: The United Kingdom is working with France to build a coalition of nations to help with the demining of the Strait of Hormuz once a peace deal is reached. Trump has also said that he expects European and other Western countries who depend on the Strait to have a role.
2: Analysts say Washington's weakening relations with allies have strengthened European cohesion. Trump's name is now gone from the facade of the John F. Kennedy Center for the Performing Arts in Washington after courts denied late-stage appeals. NPR's Chloe Veltman reports.
11: The Department of Justice filed a notice of compliance with the order to remove Trump's name on Saturday. The takedown occurred 2 weeks after a federal judge ruled the addition of Trump's name last December was illegal and required congressional approval. Mallory Miller is a co-founder of Hands Off the Arts. The activism group has spent months campaigning for the removal of Trump's name.
12: While this surely won't be the last time that Mr. Trump's overreach into our institutions is defeated, it was the first time that his name was taken off of something, and I'm so proud that Hands Off the Arts got to be a part of that.
11: The Kennedy Center did not immediately respond to NPR's request for comment. Chloe Veltman, NPR News.
2: The Trump administration says it will comply with a court order and resume processing immigration and asylum applications for people from 39 countries. Their cases had been put on hold after an Afghan national shot two National Guard members in D.C. last year. In the city of Bunia in Eastern Democratic Republic of Congo, volunteers are going door to door to try to educate people about Ebola. But the virus is still spreading. From Bunia, Emmett Livingstone has this report.
13: In Bunia, in Ituri province, the epicenter of the Ebola outbreak, people no longer greet each other with a handshake. Teams of volunteers have been going door to door to raise awareness about the disease. City residents consistently tell the volunteers that they don't have the money to buy disinfectant and they implore the government for help. Official figures say that 139 people have died from Ebola, but the actual number is probably far higher. On Friday afternoon, a man riding on the back of a motorbike taxi in Bunia vomited blood and then died on the street. His driver fled the scene. Although his death hasn't yet been confirmed as due to Ebola, stories of similar incidents have become common, and there's a feeling that people are increasingly wary. For NPR News, I'm Emmett Livingstone in Bunia.
2: It's NPR News. In the streets of New York, the New York Knicks, that is, bringing home their first NBA championship in 53 years. They beat the Spurs 94-90 in San Antonio. MVP Jalen Brunson scored 45 points.
3: I feel like the game for us starts 30 minutes later than it's supposed to. We didn't show up at 8:30, we showed up at 9 o'clock.
2: The Knicks propelled past a double-digit deficit in the fourth quarter of Game 5, just like they've done in all four of the games they've won in the best-of-seven series. Mayor Zoran Mamdani says there will be more celebration Thursday in the streets of Manhattan with a parade. Japan's World Cup team kicks off against the Netherlands Sunday. Japan's base camp city is Nashville, Tennessee. Justin Barney of member station WPLN reports the city's embracing the team, known as the Samurai Blue.
14: Passionate soccer fans flew in from all across the country for a soccer practice in Nashville last week. Like Kara Nagasaki, who flew in from New York.
15: And then we are flying back to New York tomorrow.
14: So you just came for practice?
15: Yeah, of course, for them!
14: Some analysts have Japan as a team who could possibly win the World Cup, though their team captain, Wataru Endo, has pulled out of the tournament and announced his retirement because of a foot injury, hurting their chances. Still, the fans like Shohei Yoshioka have faith.
16: We believe Japan can win. I believe that.
14: For NPR News, I'm Justin Barney in Nashville.
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0: It's the TED Radio Hour from NPR. I'm Manoush Zomorodi. On the show today, what happens when we become obsessed with predicting the future?
1: It was the FIFA World Cup in Doha, Qatar. So it was in November, which means my students were here. They were in our workroom. And they were huddled around a laptop.
0: Brendan Dwyer is a former football coach and now a professor of sports leadership. He's at Virginia Commonwealth University, which is a financial supporter of NPR. On this day, his students had bet on a game, but not the way Brendan expected.
1: They were watching Morocco and Belgium, which is a very unconventional game for these students to watch, because they weren't from Morocco or Belgium. But these students were, like, enthralled by this game. And as the game was going on, more students were starting to gather around. And it was not a knockout round game. It was certainly not a semifinal or a final. It was an interesting game, but we're talking second half. It's not the last couple minutes. But each moment, they were yelling and screaming and getting upset. I found that they were getting upset mainly at the referee more than they were getting upset at, you know, a missed shot or a missed pass or a misplay by one of the players.
0: Okay.
1: That's when it was like, what are you guys cheering about? And they mentioned that they weren't betting on the outcome of the game. They were betting on the number of corner kicks.
0: In other words, they weren't cheering for either team specifically. They were just hoping to see more corner kicks because they'd put money on it.
1: So every time the referee awarded a corner kick or did not, they reacted a certain way. And that was hilarious to me, and also at the same time got me a little caught off guard, because I've never seen, one, I didn't realize you could bet on the number of corner kicks at that point. And two, the fact that these students were so enthralled, not by who's going to win a World Cup game, but corner kicks. And the students won. They picked the over and they won the over.
0: What Brendan saw with his students watching the World Cup were the early signs of an exploding marketplace.
1: You know, this is a growing trend in sport fandom. We're not just watching the wins and losses. Now we're watching an additional game within that with the sports betting apps and now with the prediction markets. We can always find a way to up the ante. It's not just sitting back watching the game for, you know, the beauty of the game.
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0: From sports betting...
3: Kelsey lets you legally trade on anything.
0: ...to prediction markets.
4: Prediction is literally what computers do. Prediction is intelligence.
0: ...to tech CEOs who make grand statements about how AI will inevitably shape society.
5: By the end of 2028, more of the world's intellectual capacity could reside inside of data centers than outside of them.
0: Forecasting the future has become a national pastime. But what do we lose when we model, price, and place bets on our future? Today on the show, predictions. Why humans have, for millennia, tried to anticipate what's next, and how money and financial incentives change our experiences of the here and now. So, back to Brendan Dwyer. He has spent the last two decades studying sports fans and their habits around sports betting, which had been illegal in most U.S. states, with some key exceptions.
6: Some sort of sports betting has been around in the United States forever. Whether it's been legalized or not, you know, there's been at a bookie or it's been in a bar, Las Vegas or New Jersey, horse racing that would kind of get close to sports, but weren't really the traditional sports betting as we know now. The money lines, the parlays, all the fun interactive apps that make it scarily easy to bet.
0: With the internet came the dawn of online fantasy sports leagues.
1: As fantasy sports became more popular in the early part of the 2000s, it started to knock down our preconceived notions about risk and reward and interactivity of fan engagement. You put money down at the beginning of the year, you compete against your friends and family, and you may get money back out. And if you're talking about football, you put money down in August, you may get money back in January if your season-long fantasy team plays well. And through a number of tests, they realized this is probably not gambling. So it got a carve-out from a number of gambling laws across the country.
0: For two decades, state and federal regulators battled against online betting platforms. Then they found themselves in a new fight as these platforms started offering daily opportunities for fans to bet on fantasy leagues.
1: And it changed the narrative on our broadcasts, where people were talking about daily fantasy sports, talking about odds. But most importantly, it really kind of tested the water from a consumer perspective, a cultural perspective, and we found out that our society had a bit more of a favorable association with betting.
0: Was this gambling? How stringent should laws be? The debate and legal battles continued all the way up to the Supreme Court in 2018. Brendan Dwyer explains from the TED stage.
7: A brief history. So in 2018, the Supreme Court struck down the federal ban on sports gambling. Since then, 37 states plus the District of Columbia passed laws where we can bet on sports.
0: Since he gave this talk in 2025, two more states have joined that list.
7: That has been huge for the betting industry. The American Gaming Association estimated in 2017, just under $5 billion was spent on sports betting, primarily physically in a casino. In 2024, that number was $150 billion, 95% of it online. The sports betting industry has become its own economic engine, transforming the DNA of the sports fan along the way.
0: You study sports consumer behavior, basically sports fans, how they respond, but that has changed since 2018. Talk us through this big Supreme Court decision and how it relates to sports betting today.
1: Yeah, the change and deregulation of sports betting and allowing the states to make their own laws and allowing, at this point, close to 70% of Americans to legally bet on sports has fundamentally changed the sport industry. You know, now sports fans at the tip of their fingers through their phones can bet on pretty much anything as it relates to professional sports, college sports, and has driven a lot of money into the sports industry. It has changed the way sports is broadcasted, the way we watch it, and ultimately how fans behave.
0: I have to say, I didn't really pay attention. I don't think many people like who aren't into this world even knew. Like, how big a deal was it?
1: For people in the sports industry, it's a huge deal. I mean, individuals like Mark Cuban, the owner of the Dallas Mavericks, mm-hmm. I mean, he's gone on record to say it doubled the value of his franchise because of sports betting. That's how much money and interest and focus sports bettors put on sport consumption because they watch games longer, they watch more sports, they watch pre-games and analysis, which all of that drives media contracts, it drives advertisement, and that is the real fuel of the sport industry.
0: Is that a bad thing? I mean, we could all use a little pleasure these days. When does it become problematic?
1: Well, the economist in me that wants my students at VCU to find jobs, I like that there's more money in the sports industry, but from, you know, a sports purist and someone that worries about problem gambling of certain populations, I do worry about how the transactional nature of sports because of sports betting is changing not just how fans interact with sports betting, but also how it is portrayed and how it's potentially changing decisions within the sport. Right now, we are over-sponsoring, we are over-advertising, we are targeting specific groups. I think all of that is going to have to change because as more research comes out in all sorts of fields, addiction, problem gambling, or it's even marketing and advertising, a lot of the research is consistent in that you can't continue to target specific groups and advertise this much without providing safety nets. It's not done in any other part of the world the way we're doing it right now, even though we're bringing in lots of money.
8: When did the rise of prediction markets start to happen? They turn everything from the weather to political debates. When they turn regular life into a sport, can you sort of trace that back to that 2018 Supreme Court decision? Do you think they're related?
1: Yeah, I think they're related. Prediction markets are very interesting phenomena in that they kind of combine a lot of different things. I think sport has probably made them more commonplace. Legal sports books have tried to get them shut down because they're trying to protect their service.
8: Mm-hmm.
1: So I think as it relates to sports, it has taken off because there are still a number of states that don't have legalized sports betting, including California and Texas, some very large states with lots of people. Most states, you have to be 21 to bet. And so there are gaps in the marketplace that prediction markets fill. And it's also unregulated. It's peer-to-peer. There's no house. So there's just a lot more opportunity in the prediction market for individuals that are looking to monetize their perceived ability as a sports fan. And don't feel like they want to live in the environment of a sports book. I think trust is an issue with sports books. These are the platforms that offer the bets, the parlays, and all that. There's always going to be trust issues with them because there's going to be a belief that, you know, they didn't set the lines properly and that they're making too much money. And when there's trust issues, people are always going to try to find an alternative way to make money.
8: When we come back, we'll dig into Brendan Dwyer's research about which sports fans are betting responsibly and which ones are getting carried away.
1: I work with 18 to 24-year-olds on a daily basis, and I worry about their decision-making for anything they do. They have overconfidence and regulation issues to everything. And so when you add overconfidence and sports and money, it worries me even more.
8: Today on the show, the pull of predictions. I'm Manoush Zomorodi, and you're listening to the TED Radio Hour from NPR. We'll be right back.
9: 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One murder victim, multiple confessions, only one truth. The mystery returns as Grantchester begins its final chapter. 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
8: It's the TED Radio Hour from NPR. I'm Manoush Zomorodi. Today on the show, we are looking into the pull of predictions. And we're talking to Brendan Dwyer, who has spent 20 years researching sports gambling and the sports fans who do all that betting.
1: Who are these individuals from a consumption perspective? How do they compare to general sports fans? What are they watching? How much are they watching? What do they look like from a fan perspective in terms of loyalty, involvement? To really trying to establish a baseline, because in our field there really wasn't any academic literature on what the American sports bettor looked like.
8: Tell me what you found.
1: Well, I mean, there are all sorts of different sports bettors. They consume at all different levels. As your involvement, which is an attitude, not necessarily a behavior, as your cognitive involvement, so your attachment, and then your emotional involvement increases the more you consume everything. And so we see sports bettors from the lowest level that are consuming more than non-bettors. But then those that are at the highest level, the ones that consider themselves almost predictive analysts, are consuming so much sport because they want to find that edge.
7: Sports bettors are not disengaged, they're over-engaged. And those highly involved sports bettors, they are part spectator, part day trader. The scoreboard is no longer where you put the final result. It's a balance of open bets. Now we have games sometimes starting at 9 a.m. and ending at 2 a.m. That means the book is always open, creating a perpetual loop of deposit, wager, outcome, repeat. And when loyalty, attention, and money become so intertwined, so do the incentives at every level, the league, the team, fans, even the athletes. The question isn't whether sports betting enhances engagement. It clearly does. The question is, what type of engagement is it? My students would later tell me they remember the corner kicks. They don't remember who won the game. It was Morocco, by the way, 2-0. And that is the trade-off. We've quickly monetized the moment, and we've lost the meaning in the process.
8: Is there something kind of sad about that? Does the former football coach in you feel sort of bereft at that statement?
1: Well, I think it's sad in a couple different ways. I think this is an issue for our entire society, but I don't like seeing people at sporting events in particular, but even when they're watching sporting events with their friends, staring down looking at their phones. Because it is a shared experience. You should be enjoying the moment and the opportunity together to watch your team play and talk about what is occurring. So that's one aspect. And then, yeah, I do think we are seeing our athletes as more of a chess piece or a machine to achieve a goal as opposed to a player on a team, and that team is trying to achieve a common goal. So, yeah, as a former coach and person who loves sports, I think it does take away from something that sports was not meant to be.
8: I'm thinking just of my own family, my husband, son, big Knicks fans, and they watch the game because it is an emotional roller coaster. There's no money down, but I can imagine that I would be concerned if that then turned into something more time consuming and more about starting to make money.
1: Yeah.
8: What happens that people start to think, I'm good at this, I have a knack for this, and this can be financially remunerative for me?
1: Well, I guess I could start out by saying pretty much any sports fan thinks they know more about sports than everyone else. So I think, you know, especially when you talk about 18 to 24-year-old males, they have a built-in level of confidence about a lot of things, but in particular about sports. It is also at a time in their life where, for a lot of them, money is important to them, and they oftentimes do not have a lot of it. From what we found in our research, they see betting as an opportunity to make money. And it's that combination of overconfidence and impulsivity of younger individuals that is troublesome. That's really more evident in younger people than older people. And older people, we found in our research, are more rigid, which also comes with challenges in terms of changing their perceptions and their behaviors towards betting. But I think majority of sports bettors are very responsible bettors.
8: Oh, really? They are?
1: I think they're irrational, but I think in terms of the amount of money they spend, they have it under control for the most part. But the younger individuals' overconfidence and impulsivity, if their belief in sports betting is an opportunity to make money, is really a challenge.
8: Do the words matter? Like if you said to a young person who's into sports betting, you know you're gambling, would they push back on that? Would they say absolutely not?
1: No, I think they enjoy the risk. Another study we have conducted found that risk plays no role in their decision to gamble. If they know it's more risky, that's not going to make any impact on their decision. I work with 18 to 24-year-olds on a daily basis.
8: Yeah.
1: And I worry about their decision-making for anything they do. They have overconfidence and regulation issues to everything. And so when you add overconfidence and sports and money, it worries me even more.
8: Uh-huh.
1: Because it's not just like going to Vegas. If you go to Vegas and you play specific games, there is some skill in luck. You know, if you play blackjack, if you play poker, craps, there's more skill in those games than if you play roulette or a slot. Those are more luck-based. In sports, you can have a much higher perception of the skill.
8: Mm.
1: You think you are smarter. You know more. And that enhanced illusion of control is what we call it, can be detrimental.
8: I love that phrase, enhanced illusion of control. I think nobody feels like they have any control over their lives right now. Do you think that that might be what's driving some of the growth of sports betting and prediction markets in general? Is it just wanting to have fun and get away from the world? Or is it trying to feel as though you can get a grip on what is going on, especially when the economy feels so unpredictable?
1: Yeah, that's a very good point. There is a feeling of wanting to have a stake and control in a certain situation that feels uncontrollable. And this has been a growing trend really since the late 90s, early 2000s, when fantasy sports really took off as an activity, where it went from being a few hundred thousand people playing it to millions.
8: Hmm.
1: People didn't want to just be a passive fan anymore. They didn't want to sit on the couch and watch a game. They wanted to have increased action so that there is a game going on within the game, and they're actually pulling the strings of that game within the game. Now we have betting in all the different ways. You're right in that this gives me some active participation in something that I have zero control over. And there are a lot of things in our life right now that we kind of feel like we're just sitting in the passenger seat.
8: That was Brendan Dwyer. He's a professor and director of research at the Center for Sports Leadership at Virginia Commonwealth University. You can see his full talk at ted.npr.org. Today on the show, we're exploring why humans have such an insatiable desire to predict the future.
11: We're always wondering about what can go wrong, and we are up at night, you know, millions of us thinking, am I going to have a job? Am I going to be okay? Is my family going to be healthy? And so on and so forth.
8: This is Carissa Veliz.
11: I'm an associate professor at the Institute for Ethics in AI, and I'm the author of Prophecy.
8: Carissa is investigating two things: our willingness to turn to AI and ask it to model and predict everything from our health to business outcomes, and how the CEOs running those AI companies insist their products are inevitably changing the world. Do those predictions just become a self-fulfilling prophecy? And are we forfeiting our own agency in our willingness to believe them? She says these are questions that philosophers have been asking for thousands of years, from oracles in ancient Greece to court astrologers in the Middle Ages.
11: Yes, as the story goes, King Louis XI had an astrologer in court, and one day the astrologer predicted that a lady of the court would die within a week, and she did. So Louis was really rattled, because he figured that either the astrologer had actually murdered the woman just to prove his accuracy and impress people, or he could actually see the future, in which case he could threaten Louis himself. What if he saw the end of Louis? So the king decides that the astrologer has to be murdered, and he gives his servants the order that upon his signal, they are to throw the astrologer out the window to a certain death. When the astrologer comes to meet Louis, the king asks him one last question. He says, "Given your prophetic abilities, tell me, how long will you live?" And the astrologer, not missing a beat, replies, "I will die 3 days before your majesty." And Louis, go figure, never gives a signal.
8: I mean, it is an ingenious answer.
11: Very smart astrologer.
8: Very, very smart. So how, having heard that story, how do you tie that to artificial intelligence and the era in which we are living in now?
11: What the story suggests is that predictions are not always quests for knowledge or hypotheses, as we usually associate them with. Sometimes predictions are quests for power, and I don't think the astrologer found his answer in the stars. I think he understood the power of prediction, and he used it in a very clever way to get himself life insurance. And when you think about AI, you realize that the kind of AI that we're using, machine learning, is nothing but a prediction machine. What it means is that it uses data from the past and projects it onto data it doesn't have. And I think that we haven't fleshed out the implications of that, because if predictions were only about knowledge, then okay, fine, this is a scientific endeavor. But they're not. And one very basic reason for why they're not is that predictions are never facts. They can be educated guesses, they can be power plays, they can be wishful thinking, they can be estimates, but the future is unwritten and facts belong to the past. Even though we tend to associate prediction with knowledge, I'd like to invite you to consider the possibility that most of the predictions that you encounter in an everyday setting are closer to the realm of power than that of knowledge.
8: Carissa Vabiz continues from the TED stage.
11: It might seem that the days in which we sought astrologers and soothsayers to tell us about the future are very distant. But often we use AI as the new Oracle of Delphi, and tech executives whisper in the ears of our leaders, much like court astrologers used to. Granted, the technology is different, but the political role is not. Predictions are often power plays in disguise. They justify value-laden decisions under the pretense of facts. Better understanding prediction matters more than ever, because we're relying on forecasting more than ever with AI. And based on how we talk about prediction, we're being much too naive about it. But AI is science, you might think. It's cutting-edge technology, right? Well, depends on the kind of AI and how we use it. AI can be a great technology to make predictions about molecules in the search for new antibiotics. But predictions about human beings are fundamentally different than those about things. Predictions about the weather don't influence the weather. Predictions about people influence people. Social predictions tend to act like magnets. They bend reality towards themselves. They affect the reality they purport to predict.
12: So let's explain a little bit more, just if people are uncertain about how AI is built on prediction. In that these models have digested basically the entire internet, and they're looking to what people have written previously, how they've constructed sentences, words, ideas, and then simply replicating that when we ask them a query, when it comes to LLMs, at least.
11: That's exactly right. The large language model outputs a likely response, and many people think that it's a response that's likely to be true, but that is actually imprecise. Uh-huh. It's a response that is likely to have been given by a person, had you asked a person, and likely to have been accepted by another person. Because the way these models were trained was with human beings. So they would suggest two answers to a human being, and then a human being would prefer one of those, and then the model would learn what human beings prefer. But as we well know, sometimes human beings don't prefer the truth. We prefer good stories. And so the models are not trained to track truth.
12: Can you tell us more about some of the use case scenarios you're seeing where AI is being used as a forecasting tool in terms of trying to predict human behavior that you think is dangerous?
11: Yeah, so insurance is very important one. And we're going from population level predictions, as in how many people in 10 million are going to get diabetes, to individualized predictions. Is this person going to get diabetes? And that is much more dangerous because it creates self-fulfilling prophecies much more easily. Because, for example, if I predict that a person is going to have bad health and then I put his insurance premium up, that in itself might lead to more stress, which leads to worse health. So I affect that person very directly. Human beings are so suggestible, and we can be so stressed out by circumstances that corner us. And the whole point of insurance is to pool risks such that the unlucky don't have to burden their unluckiness alone.
12: Mm.
11: So another use case is giving out any kind of opportunity. So using AI for giving out loans, for giving out jobs, for deciding whether somebody should have an apartment, for making decisions in the justice system having to do with bail or with sentencing. And as far as I can tell, we are using AI pretty much in every sphere of life.
12: The argument that I hear with many of these examples actually is, well, more information is good information. And so why would we not look to the past and look at trend lines and the data so that we can make better choices going forward?
11: Essentially, we are reducing people's capacity to defy their odds. If you take into account that predictions are not facts, arguably they don't count as information. The second point is that when you're looking for a needle in a haystack, if you add hay to the haystack, it doesn't help. So no, more information is not always relevant and it's not always helpful. And the third thing is it depends on how we use that data.
12: Do you think people say that there are ways to check for algorithmic bias and make sure that the modeling gives us decisions that reflect a world that we want to live in, not necessarily one that we have lived in?
11: One of the problems is that if you don't have equality in the data set, there is no way to come up with an algorithm that is not biased. If I deny you an opportunity on the basis of a clear criteria, either it's a loan or a crime or bail or something, if I deny you a loan because you don't have X amount of dollars in your bank account, or I deny you bail because you committed X crime, those are contestable facts. We can argue about them. If I'm wrong, you can challenge me. But if I deny you an opportunity on the basis of a prediction, how are you going to challenge that? Because a prediction is not a fact. So how are you going to prove to me that you will pay the loan or that you are safe? You can't. And so when we use predictions to make important decisions, what we are actually doing is creating literally a Kafkaesque world in which we are ruled not by principles, not by criteria that are transparent, contestable, not by due process, but by statistical pattern matching against which there is no argument.
12: In a minute, Carissa Veliz weighs in on whether our AI future really is inevitable. On the show today, predicting the future. I'm Manoush Zomorodi, and you're listening to the TED Radio Hour from NPR. We'll be right back.
9: 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It looks like we'll have a sunny day again tomorrow. Some morning clouds and fog need to burn off first. Temperatures from the mid-60s at the ocean to the upper 80s in the inland areas. The time, just about 10:40.
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12: 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I'm Manoush Zomorodi. On the show today, predictions. And we were just talking to philosopher Carissa Veliz about how AI is already quietly shaping our lives. But what about the people who are building these AI models? Many technologists tell us we need to prepare for a future where AI is integrated into every aspect of our world. Is that kind of forecasting just business people promoting their products, or are they trying to will us into this future, a kind of predictive power grab?
11: It's both, and it's fine. You know, it's fine for business people to try to market their product and try to sell you the idea that the future is their product. as long as we're clear on what's going on. But what worries me is when one of these tech executives says, oh, this is what the future looks like and it's inevitable, and then every newspaper publishes it as if that's a fact.
13: When a tech executive says that in the future we will use AI for everything and everywhere, he's trying to get you to act in a way that will fulfill his vision of the future. And when you believe that prediction as if it were telling you something about the future, when you give in to the fear of missing out and you go and you buy the AI and you contribute to the self-fulfilling prophecy, what you are actually doing is obeying. Have you noticed how often people who make predictions about technology say that the future they are describing is inevitable? That's a red flag. Those predictions are designed to act as conversation stoppers. They're telling you, don't question me. Just accept what I'm saying as a fact. I'd like for this talk to be a conversation starter. I hope it'll persuade you to ask more questions.
11: One example that brings me a lot of joy is Mark Zuckerberg trying to sell us the idea of the metaverse.
14: We believe the metaverse will be the successor to the mobile internet.
15: It was like 2020, 2021, Mark Zuckerberg pivoted Facebook to be the VR company, right? He was so confident in VR.
11: Zuckerberg told us that in a matter of 2 or 3 years, everybody would be living in the metaverse. Thankfully, we're not. And it shows how he was trying to market his product. And what I would like people to hear when one of these executives says something like that is, oh, that's a prediction. Who is this guy? What are his financial incentives? Is that a future I want? And if not, what am I going to do to make sure that my life looks nothing like that?
8: I guess the difference with AI versus the metaverse is, like, people didn't really see the use case for the metaverse. It just seemed sort of like I could take it or leave it. It didn't add any value to my life. But with AI, there are some tools that are genuinely useful. And so is that why do you think it might be harder for people to parse the sort of dangers versus the efficacy of AI that's being sold to us?
11: Well, I'm not sure. I think AI is harder to fail because we've already embedded it in so many products and in so many ways. However, what I would like us to be more aware of is that it really matters how we use AI, that AI is a kind of an empty label. So, for example, one of my favorite uses of AI is for finding molecules and new antibiotics and developing new materials. I think that's a great use of AI. And even though it makes a lot of mistakes, you have people checking whether that molecule actually works as an antibiotic or whether that molecule will actually be an interesting material. But when I predict that somebody's going to be a bad employee and therefore I don't hire them and nobody wants to hire them because everybody's using the same AI, then of course that person will not have a job. And the company that is providing the AI will say, oh, look, my AI is 99.9% accurate. But at what price? Because it may be creating the reality that it's purporting to predict.
8: This reminds me of your previous work where you've looked a lot into digital privacy. And I wonder if you feel that the sort of personalization of technology, the sort of sense that the tech knows you better than you know yourself, has created a little bit of an imbalance, that we are constantly thinking of the individual as opposed to the greater good because of this emphasis on me, the user.
11: So one of the reflections in the book is how the machinery of surveillance exists to be at the service of the machinery of prediction. So we only collect all of this data and watch people because we're trying to figure out what they're going to do next, and we're trying to influence that. And that's not that different from being in the savannah thousands of years ago and have a lion looking at you because it wants to know where you're going to go next so it can pounce on you and eat you. It's the same principle.
8: But some people would say, well, okay, so I log into Amazon and it knows that I need more detergent. I'm grateful for that prediction. Do you find something dangerous or sinister in that?
11: Well, no, if it's only that, but it's never going to be only that. And part of why predictions online are true is because it's easier to determine the future than to predict it. So, for example, to give an extreme example just to illustrate the point, if I want to be absolutely sure of where somebody's going to be tomorrow, the easiest thing to do is to jail them. Because that way, I will know for sure where they're going to be. So when the online world influences our views in a way that makes it easier to predict our behavior, we are paying a cost in autonomy. And when it comes to detergent, that's not very important. But when it comes to who you vote for and who you meet online and what you read and what you think, that becomes pretty important.
12: Where does religion fit into this conversation? Because it used to provide a sense that something is preordained or there is someone looking out for your future. Is that part of what you are seeing when it comes to why technology has such a hold on people, that it's filling this sort of gap that there used to be in our culture?
11: That's one interpretation. And an interesting fact to think about is how even though Greeks were very advanced in mathematics, they never developed the concept of probability mathematically. And one hypothesis is that they were so convinced that there was such a thing as fate and that gods determined your fate that it just didn't make sense. You couldn't even think that thought that there could be mathematical probability, because it just doesn't square with fate determined by gods. And what I'm seeing more these days, which concerns me quite a bit, is attributing religious or magical or supernatural abilities or properties to algorithms. People thinking that God can express himself through algorithms, or algorithms having this magical quality of guessing things and knowing things. And one observation that just chilled my blood when I reread it is from Hannah Arendt, who makes the case that when people are subjected to very random and incomprehensible bureaucracy, they start to have magical thinking to just make sense of it. Mm. And I think that's what's happening to us. We are so alienated and so, yeah, kind of feeling like Joseph in the trial, in Kafka's The Trial, that we're starting to attribute magical qualities to the algorithm just to feel like we are living in a world that still somehow makes sense.
12: So what do we do? I hear the word agency said a lot right now. We need to take back our agency. Is that the word you would use? And how do we do it?
11: Yeah, I like that word. In philosophy, we also talk about autonomy. And in a way, our current situation looks a lot like ancient Greece and ancient Rome, in which there was a very strong culture of divination. And philosophy was born out of that culture in opposition to that culture of myth and divination as a voice of reason and agency. And just like poison ivy tends to grow near jewelweed, and jewelweed tends to be an antidote to poison ivy, even though ancient Greece gave us the obsession with the future, it also gave us philosophy to face it. And I think we need to step up and learn from the past. The future is unwritten. Nobody knows the future. And if you go around asking people, tell me what the future is, which is essentially a kind of, tell me what to do, because I don't know what to do and I'm scared. Eventually someone will take you up on it. And whether that person has your best interest at heart is questionable. But more importantly, they don't know what the future is either, because it's not written. And we should change from the mentality of, oh, I need to know what the future holds and kind of unveil this written script, which doesn't exist, to I need to build the future that I want to live in, because otherwise somebody else is going to build a future for me.
12: That was Oxford University philosopher Carissa Valise. Her book is called Prophecy: Prediction, Power, and the Fight for the Future, from Ancient Oracles to AI. You can see her full talk at TED.com. So with predictions surrounding us online, in the news, and in our pastimes, are we losing our tolerance for uncertainty?
16: Yeah, and that's why I think so many people are feeling anxious and unmoored.
12: This is Simone Stoltzoff.
16: I am a journalist and author, and I just published the new book, How to Not Know, the value of uncertainty in a world that demands answers.
8: Simone has spent the last few years talking to experts about balancing what you can know about the future with what you'll never know about the future.
16: When we are certain about some facets of our life, it makes it easier to hold uncertainty in others. And so the implication here is that if you find your anchors, find the things that will hold true amid all that is changing around you, it becomes easier to hold the uncertainty as well. And when we look at uncertainty, we are biologically wired to fear it, to make it cause discomfort. But that isn't the full story. Uncertainty can also be the birthplace of possibility. It can be where new opportunities arise from. I like to think about like an artist or a entrepreneur or a scientist. Anyone who is creating revolutionary work has to be comfortable getting to the threshold of what they know and persist nonetheless.
8: Simone spoke to people who tried to find that balance between certainty and serendipity, like a guy named Max Hawkins, who found he needed to purposefully force himself to experience the unknown by engineering it into his life.
16: Yeah, I mean, Max is a fascinating character. So he studied computer science and art in college, and then got his dream job at Google, moved out to the Bay Area, and had been working for a few years, and then started feeling this maybe familiar feeling, which is that his life started feeling like a series of rinse and repeat days. Like he was acting out a script again and again and again.
17: When I lived in San Francisco, I would wake up right at 7 a.m. and immediately go to my favorite coffee shop.
8: Here's Max Hawkins on the TED stage.
17: And I would drink my coffee and get onto my bicycle and ride into work. And I optimized my schedule to be perfect.
16: And so in order to get outside of his bubble, outside of his comfort zone, he did something rather extreme, which is he started designing different algorithms to infuse randomness in his life. The first thing that he did was he designed an algorithm that would call an Uber to his house and bring him to a random location in the city that he didn't know.
17: And I was hooked. I started using this app to do go to all different places in San Francisco. I went to museums randomly, random grocery stores, random bars, random bowling alleys, random florists.

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1: Do better than any of us. But I came away thinking that maybe by outsourcing your decisions to this algorithm, it's just another way of avoidance. It's another way of not necessarily taking responsibility for the choices of your life.
2: Yeah, I think that's a really good point. That it's almost like you wrote that you wondered if having a computer algorithm make his decisions wasn't actually freedom, but it was just a different kind of trap.
1: Mm-hmm. And Dugas argues that there's actually a middle path that is a little bit more adaptive. But I do think it's instructive. If you feel like you've had too many of these rinse and repeat days, what might you do to microdose uncertainty? Maybe you take a little different route to work, or you go to a restaurant that you've never been to, and through exposing yourself to that novelty, you not only discover more about yourself, but you're training yourself to be able to be more tolerant for uncertainty in the future.
2: So what role does prediction, healthy prediction, have in your view? Like, how do we balance the very real possibilities with this inability to ever really know what's going to happen?
1: So rather than having very fixed goals or having a certain idea of my 10-year plan, I try to treat my life a little bit more like a prototype, like an experiment, and try to approach the uncertainty in my life with curiosity instead of fear. There's this idea from Buddhism that I really like, which is to focus on the next right action. When we're faced with uncertainty, I think it's really easy to loop through all of the worst case scenarios or all of the logistical and emotional ramifications if things don't go our way. But rather than worry about all of those next steps, how might you try to stay grounded in your sphere of influence, of what you can control right now? It's incredibly disempowering to have a fixed idea of exactly how things will go, because that robs you of the ability to shape it. And so that's something I come back to again and again. I actually don't want a predictable or a certain future. I want to be able to influence it myself.
2: That was writer Simone Stoltzoff. His book is called How to Not Know: The Value of Uncertainty in a World That Demands Answers. Thank you so much for listening to our episode. It was produced by Phoebe Lett and Katie Monteleone. It was edited by Sanaz Meshkinpour and me. Our production staff at NPR also includes Fiona Guerin, Matthew Cloutier, Harsha Nahada, Rachel Faulkner-White, James Delahousie, and Avery Keatley. Our executive producer is Irene Noguchi. Our audio engineers were Hannah Glovna and Tiffany Vera Castro. Our theme music was written by Ramtin Arablouei. Our partners at TED are Chris Anderson, Helen Walters, Roxanne Hilash, and Daniela Balarezzo. I'm Manoush Zomorodi, and you've been listening to the TED Radio Hour from NPR.
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4: 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Tomorrow, a little bit cooler than it was today. We'll have some morning clouds and areas of fog followed by sunny skies. Temperatures from the mid-60s at the coast, 70s and 80s around the bay, and maybe reaching some low 90s in the furthest inland areas. Sunny in Sacramento, highs 90s.

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4: BBC World Service, it's 7 hours GMT. Welcome to Weekend with Julian Morica. Coming up, Donald Trump is turning 80 and will be celebrating the occasion with a cage fight on the White House lawn. Also, you'll meet the schoolboy who's been sanctioned by Russia.
5: It's unprecedented. They've never sanctioned a high schooler before. And so it's clear that my work exposing their cryptocurrency laundering schemes has touched a nerve.
4: Also this hour, how the music of Hong Kong has changed since the 1990s.
6: Over the years, Cantopop has been massively a part of the way that Hong Kong has processed anything.

0: And as we were driving away from our apartment and it was getting smaller and smaller, I was wondering, where will I be at the end of the summer? Will I be free? Will I be dead or back in East Germany?
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2: 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Morning clouds, some areas of fog, followed by sunny skies today. Highs from the mid-60s at the ocean, 70s to mid-80s around the bay, and we'll see some low 90s further inland. It looks like Morgan Hill should get up to 91 degrees, Redwood City 86, Santa Cruz 75, San Francisco 70 degrees. 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
3: On From Our Own Correspondent after the news, the men who dared to desert the military in Myanmar.
4: We were brought into this fight without our consent. Before we even understood what was happening, we were sent straight to the front lines, one of the men told me.
3: The African fighters recruited for a war half a world away.
5: For those now detained in Ukraine, the future remains uncertain. Most of them we spoke to were hoping to be exchanged in prisoner swaps and returned to Russia.
3: Also, the musical heartbeat of a very resilient people.
6: When the British arrived in St. Vincent, the Garifuna tried to resist their takeover. Before being forcibly expelled from the island, they eventually settled in what's now Belize, Honduras, and Guatemala.
3: And what's fueling all the tough talk over immigration in South Africa? All that on From Our Own Correspondent with me, Pascal Harter, after this bulletin of BBC World News.
7: BBC News with Moira Alderson. Voters in Switzerland are deciding on a proposal to limit the country's population to 10 million. More than a quarter of the country's current 9.1 million people are not Swiss. And the plan comes from the anti-immigration right-wing Swiss People's Party. Imogen Folks reports from Bern.
8: Supporters of the 10 million ceiling point to overcrowded trains, high-priced apartments and rising health costs as reasons to limit immigration. Opponents say these problems can't be blamed on immigrants. In fact, Swiss

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1: It felt as though I could honor what I had lost without being consumed by it. I still have grief, but I no longer feel as though I'm living inside it. And the idea of a love beyond death, which drew me here in the first place, I understand it more completely now. The love is in me. I am not separate from it. It makes sense to me now. In the Path of the Rose, for Heart and Soul, was produced and presented by me, Natasha Serlin, with original music by Sandra Orellana Sears, and the executive producer is Rajiv Gupta.

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1: And so talking about him and showing pictures of him was trying to get people to care enough to galvanize them to actually take action and do something.
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2: 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Today, we'll have some morning clouds and fog, and then sunny skies. Highs from the mid-60s at the ocean, 70s to mid-80s around the bay, and we could see some low 90s in the furthest inland areas. Sacramento sunshine, 92 to 100 for the high temperatures. I'm Sandy Althaus, and this is KQED-FM San Francisco, KQEI-FM North Highlands, Sacramento. The time is 2 a.m.
3: Coming up on the Arts Hour with me, Nikki Beatty, three times Oscar-winning Hollywood filmmaker Steven Spielberg on his alien conspiracy thriller Disclosure Day. German-Irish actor Michael Fassbender talks about working with real spies for the TV series The Agency. And we have Colombian music from singer Nidia Góngora. Also on the show, American author Anne Patchett and my conversation with the internationally acclaimed French-Moroccan writer Leila Slimani.
4: My parents were quite liberal, very open-minded. Mm. They would tell us, you know, we believe in equality between men and women, but remember that when you go outside the house, it's not the case and you should not talk about this. And when I was a child, it was something very difficult to understand. I was like, okay, if you believe in this, why aren't you able to tell everyone?
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5: BBC News with Moira Alderson. Voters in Switzerland are deciding on a proposal to limit the country's population to 10 million. The plan comes from the anti-immigration right-wing Swiss People's Party, but is opposed by the government and all other mainstream parties. Imogen Folks is in Bern.
6: Switzerland has grown rapidly in the last 25 years, from 7.3 million people in 2002 to 9.1 million today. 27% of the population is not Swiss. Opinion polls suggest a very close vote. No country has ever tried to put a hard cap on its population before, and the result in Switzerland will be watched closely, not just in Brussels, but around the world.
5: Iranian media say a delegation from Qatar has arrived in Tehran as anticipation builds over a potential deal with the United States to halt their war and reopen the Strait of Hormuz. Qatar, alongside Pakistan, has mediated in the conflict. The Iranian Tasnim agency said the delegation would go over the latest diplomatic developments. President Trump has insisted a deal will be signed today. Tehran hasn't committed. Sebastian Usher is in Jerusalem.
7: We still don't really know the details, and both sides, the US and Iran, have been essentially leaking and briefing different versions. What we heard from President Trump was a sense that Iran's capability of producing

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1: 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Well, still hot in the East Bay Hills and Valleys and the Santa Clara Valley with a heat advisory still in effect. And temperatures in Sacramento, high of 95 today. Around the Bay Area, though, sunshine all the way to the coast expected with highs in the upper 60s in San Francisco and along the coast. 70s around the Bay in Oakland, 74 will be the high. In the South Bay, 84 expected for a high in San Jose. And Sonoma County, 82 expected today. And in the Napa Valley, 79. Let's take a look at a summer guide idea for you.
2: Hey out there, Pendarvis Harshaw here. Letting you in on a little secret. I know some of the most unique places in the Bay Area to have a seat. 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
1: 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That's our daily listener commentary series. Shannon Baker shares about her previous dating woes.
4: When I'm having a bad day, or I guess recently, when I've had a bad date, I scoop up my little rescue dog and bury my face in the fur of his neck and breathe deep. He leans his head back against my shoulder and gazes into my eyes, assuring me that I'm not alone, that this love, at last, is requited. Having been on more than 150 first dates, I've tried just about everything under the sun. Over the years, I've met men for coffee, gone for untold numbers of walks, and seen some truly terrible live shows. I had a blind date on Valentine's Day once. And for a while, I took every first date to the same gelato shop until the owner started to recognize me, and I was afraid it was just a matter of time before he said something in front of one of my hapless suitors. I've tried all the dating sites and apps. I've swiped left and right, winked, nudged, read thousands of messages that blur together in a sea of nice pics and what's up, and dragged several friends kicking and screaming into the whole adventure as well. They're all, of course, married to or living with the men they met within a month of creating their profiles. I am still single. But I like to joke that my most successful online dating experience was stumbling across Hamilton's earnest little picture on Petfinder one summer afternoon and thinking to myself that that was a dog I'd like to meet. He pried the doors of my heart open, introduced me to my neighbors, and got me moving my body again. He makes me laugh out loud, is never embarrassed by my dancing, and always knows when I need some TLC. I'd be embarrassed by how much I love him, but if it hadn't been for Hamilton's steady affection and warm presence waiting for me at home every day, I probably would have married the wrong man by now. With a perspective, I'm Shannon Baker.
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1: That's coming up tomorrow morning starting at 2 a.m. Coming up in the next segment of Weekend Edition, we're going to hear from Henry St. Clair Fredericks Jr., better known as Taj Mahal, and a conversation about his music. That's coming up on Weekend Edition. in the next segment here on KQED Public Radio. I hope you can stay with us. I'm Beth Huizinga, 20 minutes now before 7.
7: I'm Windsor Johnston with these headlines. The U.S. and Iran are signaling progress toward a possible agreement, even as military tensions continue across the region. Recent clashes involving Iran, Israel, and allied groups have complicated negotiations. President Trump is set to travel to France on Monday to attend the G7 summit, where he's expected to meet with Middle Eastern leaders. Ukrainian President Volodymyr Zelensky is also expected to attend. Celebrations erupted across New York City last night after the Knicks clinched their first championship in more than 5 decades. They beat the San Antonio Spurs 94-90 in Game 5 of the NBA Finals. I'm Windsor Johnston, NPR News in Washington.
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0: This is Weekend Edition from NPR News. I'm David Folkenflik. For years, the Minnesota Star Tribune has been pointed to as a rare model of financial success in the news business. They've managed to stay solvent, even thrive. The newspaper is owned by the billionaire entrepreneur Glenn Taylor, and it produces critically acclaimed journalism. They just won a Pulitzer Prize this spring. But the Star Tribune recently laid off 15% of its staff, and there's an even bigger change in store. Its CEO, Steve Grove, announced it would be pursuing a nonprofit model, joining an increasing number of big city papers. Steve Grove joins us now. Steve, thanks for joining us on Weekend Edition.
8: Thanks for having me, David.
0: Steve, this is a big change for you guys. What prompted the decision?
8: Yeah, well, it has been a really intense time for, I think, every local news organization in the country. And at the Strib, we've been on a pretty big journey. We've rebuilt our entire platform for journalism. We've rapidly shifted our model towards digital. When I started just 3 years ago, we had about 75% of our revenue coming in through print. Now it's about 50-50, and digital subscriptions are really where the growth is. We've really kind of retooled our whole organization for a new future, and we've seen digital revenues really grow. So we've got a lot of reasons for optimism. And at the same time, we know that to keep a local news organization of the size and scale and impact that we want to have for our state, we've got to find other ways to fund local news. And so this idea of exploring a model of being owned by a foundation rather than by our current owner, Glenn Taylor, is something we're pretty excited about because we think it opens up new opportunities for philanthropy to play a pretty key role in our revenue mix.
0: Going nonprofit doesn't mean you instantly resolve matters, the bottom line. What challenges do you see lying ahead for you in this new path?
8: We haven't yet launched this new structure. Part of the reason we talked about it last week as we restructured is we wanted to begin to build it with members of the community who care about our journalism. So we're on a journey. We're not at the finish line yet, but I think importantly, we're not sure we ourselves would become a nonprofit, but our owner, Glenn Taylor, wants to make sure the Strib lasts long into the future, that it remains independent, and that others can contribute to it in a meaningful way. And so the model that we're pursuing is one in which we would transfer ownership from our current owner into the ownership by a newly created foundation. And you see models like this happening other parts of the country. Philadelphia is a model that is pointed to often with the Lenfest Institute. We've been talking to organizations like that and others. But the core idea here is to remain in a sort of for-profit orientation with subscriptions and digital advertising and events and other ways to raise revenue, but also really opening up a chance for others who care about journalism to donate philanthropically to it. Without doing that, it's hard to have the kinds of revenues you need to do the really great, deep reporting, the expansive reporting that we think Minnesota deserves. So repositioning ourselves in the community as an asset for the community, I think, is really important.
0: You mentioned that this happened in Philadelphia. You know, there have been a bunch of big city papers that have adopted this model. You know, among them, the papers in Chicago, Portland, Maine, Salt Lake City, Pittsburgh, most recently Spokane.
8: Yeah.
0: What have you learned from their experiences?
8: Well, I think what we've learned is that there's probably not one model that works in every location, but really leaning into being innovative about generating money to fund journalism is the most important piece. And I think what we've also learned is that when you give the community an opportunity to fund journalism in new ways, oftentimes it steps up. You know, I mean, the truth matters. What local news does really stitches a community together and holds it together. And when you give a really clear opportunity for a community to support that, we've seen so many communities across the country donate to step up and fund these institutions. In Minnesota, we happen to be in a state that has some of the highest rates of giving in the country. We have the highest voter participation in the country. It's a very civic state. And so we think the model holds particular promise here in a state that's long been known for its civic fiber. And by repositioning ourselves as a community asset, we're optimistic that's going to help us generate revenues to keep us independent and strong and robust long into the future.
0: Some nonprofit news outlets like NPR and the Chicago Sun-Times and The Guardian offer their journalism for free. Meanwhile, the upstart Baltimore Banner has won accolades and a lot of paying subscribers. It's among those with a hard paywall, much like your Star Tribune. Going forward, how much of the Star Tribune's journalism will be available to the public free of charge?
8: When breaking news hits and when really critical news events are unfolding, we always lift the paywall. A great example of that would be during Operation Metro Surge, when our whole state was under siege from ICE agents who'd come here to roam our streets and arrest immigrants. And so, you know, the Star Tribune's coverage in that moment was taken outside the paywall so that people could read it and see it from around the world. And, you know, interestingly, we got more subscriptions during that window than during any other window of the year. And so I think it's a reminder that sometimes you really do need to lift the paywall. At the same time, journalism costs money and it requires funding to have reporters in the streets. And so we're trying to get that balance right. I think as it relates to a foundation ownership model and having philanthropy play a more key role in what we do, we're thinking a lot about making sure that that funding goes towards making the most important public service journalism that we have available to everyone, that it allows us to engage our community in new ways, and that we still are held accountable as a company to run a great business with advertising and subscriptions and the rest of it, but that the public service dollars we bring in really are focused on making sure our public service journalism can travel far and wide and really meet the needs of our state.
0: I've been speaking with Steve Grove. He's the CEO of the Minnesota Star Tribune. Steve, thanks.
8: Thanks, David.
0: In 1968, Taj Mahal introduced himself to the world with a blues standard called Leavin' Trunk. I want to dance to Pac-Man, Leavin' Trunk. It was the start of a career that would take him far beyond the blues, a voyage through folk, soul, Caribbean rhythm, just about anywhere his curiosity would take him. Back, baby, come to ride the booty world, singing him a song so gay. And now, 60 albums later, the recently turned 84-year-old musician is back with a new project. It's called Time.

0: 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Aisha will be back next week. I'm David Folkenflik.
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1: 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That story coming up on The Bay. And KQED News with Juan Carlos Lara, that's coming up, taking you to the World Cup game yesterday. Stay with us. Local news on the way. 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
0: It's Weekend Edition from NPR News. I'm David Folkenflik. Good morning. Today is the birthday of the President of the United States. He'll attend a mixed martial arts competition on the White House lawn. No kidding. A trio of federal judges are in trouble for their own misconduct. And there's big news in the NBA. The Knicks have won the NBA Finals over the San Antonio Spurs. That's the New York City team's first championship in more than 50 years. All this and more coming up. It's Sunday, June 14th, and the news, it's next.
5: 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The United States

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1: It's dawn and has upset many voters.
2: As part of celebrations to commemorate the country's 250th birthday, the White House is hosting UFC fights in a venue built on the White House South Lawn. It's happening the same day that Trump turns 80. The Ultimate Fighting Championship venue at the White House can seat around 5,000 people. Trump has been repeatedly talking about the upcoming fight and other projects of his, like his planned ballroom at the White House and renovations on the National Mall. The president touts them as successes, but the projects and the heavy spending that comes with them are taking place as voters have been critical of Trump for his economic agenda as prices have jumped due to the Iran war. Deepa Shivaram, NPR News.
1: President Trump is set to travel to France on Monday to take part in the Group of Seven summit. NPR's Franco Ordonez reports the war in Iran is expected to top the agenda at the summit.
3: Brett Bruin, who served at the National Security Council during the Obama administration, said the war is now unavoidable in the leaders' discussions.
4: There is no doubt that Iran is going to dominate the agenda at Evian. It is going to be both a military and security challenge. It's a major economic challenge, but it's also a political challenge.
3: The United Kingdom is working with France to build a coalition of nations to help with the demining of the Strait of Hormuz once a peace deal is reached.
1: That's NPR's Franco Ordonez reporting. This is NPR News.
5: Live from KQED News, I'm Juan Carlos Lara. Good morning. The Bay Area hosted its first World Cup game yesterday, where Qatar and Switzerland finished in a 1-1 draw. KQED's Christopher Allam talked to fans just outside of the stadium.
6: With a heat advisory in effect in Santa Clara, soccer fans sporting red streamed into Levi's Stadium, temporarily renamed San Francisco Bay Area Stadium for the duration of the tournament. Despite the excitement, some fans noted a somewhat muted energy at and around the stadium, with patches of empty seats in the near-vacant parking lot. Mike Borghetti is originally from Argentina and now lives in Lathrop.
7: Super Bowl space is packed. Yeah. People are barbecuing, people are having fun.
8: Yeah.
7: But now it just seems, I don't know, people are not trusting, you know, the world right now. The world is in a mess. I'm afraid it's going to continue to be a mess in the U.S., unfortunately.
6: Some World Cup players and officials have been detained or denied entry to the U.S., which has drawn criticism from soccer fans of the U.S. government's immigration policies and FIFA. Bay Area resident Suhail Varani came to root for Qatar.
9: There's been too many problems, you know, like the referee from Somalia not being allowed in, the guy from Iraq being told he was detained for like 7 hours, their photographer not being allowed in.
6: The next local match in the tournament will be newcomer Jordan versus Algeria on Tuesday. In Santa Clara, I'm Christopher Allam, KQED News.
5: And I'm Juan Carlos Lara. 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
10: 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Lots of sunshine all the way to the coast. 79 degrees expected in the Napa Valley. It'll be 68 degrees here in San Francisco, 74 in Oakland, 84 in San Jose, and 72 degrees at the Santa Cruz Beach Boardwalk. 6.5 minutes past 7 o'clock.
11: Good morning. Thank you for listening to KQED. Coming up next, President Trump is again promising an end to the war with Iran. Mara Liasson will tell you about it when we talk about the politics roundup in a sec. You'll obviously hear more about the Knicks and what the merger of Paramount and Warner Brothers Discovery means for the media landscape. In fact, I'd like to talk to you about that public media landscape right now. It is becoming more difficult for independent news to survive across the country. We need

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2: This is Weekend Edition from NPR News. Aisha Roscoe is the week off. I'm David Folkenflik. Today's the day President Trump said signatures would be put to an agreement with Iran. Iran says, not so fast. NPR national political correspondent Mara Liasson joins us. Good morning, Mara.
3: Good morning, David.
2: So what do we know about this agreement that both Trump and Pakistani mediators say is on the table?
3: Well, according to Trump's Truth Social post, some kind of deal is scheduled to be signed today. He says immediately after it's signed, the Strait of Hormuz will be open. This deal is basically a memorandum of understanding that would extend the current so-called ceasefire while talks continue on the bigger issues like what to do with Iran's enriched uranium or how to make sure Iran doesn't ever get a nuclear weapon. What we don't know is what Iran would get in return for reopening the Strait of Hormuz, maybe some kind of funds channeled through the Gulf states. But this is just an agreement to keep talking. And significantly, as you said, Iran has not agreed with President Trump and the Pakistani prime minister that something is going to be signed today. And that raises the question about whether this is a real breakthrough or just another one of the dozens of times that Trump has predicted that a deal is imminent and then it doesn't happen.
2: All right. We'll be watching this for more details. In the meantime, what do you think the political effects of this whole drama will be?
3: Well, Donald Trump has very big political incentives to end the war. The war is extremely unpopular in the United States, and as long as it goes on with the Strait of Hormuz closed, gas prices will stay high, fertilizer prices will stay high, that means food prices will stay high, and even though Donald Trump himself is not on the ballot in November, this is hurting Republicans running for re-election, and voters are very sour on the economy, and polls show that voters do connect the war in Iran with higher prices and inflation.
2: In the meantime, the president has some nominees he wants to send to the Senate. What do you make of the nomination of Jay Clayton for Director of National Intelligence and Todd Blanche for Attorney General?
3: Well, Todd Blanche was Trump's former personal lawyer. He is comfortable with Trump's vision of the Department of Justice being an arm of the White House tasked with carrying out Trump's retribution campaign against his political enemies. What's interesting about Jay Clayton is he was Trump's second choice. Trump had initially nominated Bill Pulte, another person who's enthusiastically carried out the revenge agenda but didn't have any intelligence background. And he ran into an unusual and very rare roadblock in the Senate. Senators did not want to confirm Pulte, so Trump switched to Jay Clayton, who has a resume that's more appropriate for the Director of National Intelligence. But I think the big takeaway here is the Republican pushback. It's not a full-fledged revolt by any means, but it shows that as Trump's approval ratings decline to record lows for him, as he loses more court battles, as time goes on and he gets to be more and more of a lame duck, some Republicans are pushing back and they want to put some distance between themselves and the president, especially on things that he does that make it harder for them to win in November.
2: Meanwhile, today is President Trump's 80th birthday, and he's spending it watching mixed martial arts on the White House lawn. What am I supposed to make of that?
3: Well, Trump is 80, and today, happy birthday, Mr. President, and generational change and age are big issues in the midterms. His critics say that Trump has been showing signs of decline, closing his eyes in White House meetings, although the White House denies that he has fallen asleep. But this ultimate fighting championship fight, mixed martial arts match on the White House lawn today, is meant to contradict that image of decline. Remember, Trump's brand is supposed to be strength, toughness, fight, extreme masculinity. So it's very on brand for Trump. But it's also very controversial. And the match on the White House lawn is going to cost taxpayers money. Trump himself has invested tens of thousands of dollars in the parent company of the Ultimate Fighting Championship Games. His family has been selling commemorative coins tied to the fight. But Trump is a very base-focused politician, and the fans of mixed martial arts do overlap pretty strongly with the MAGA brand. And yeah. Even though polls show that Trump's support among white non-college men is pretty strong, it has slipped a lot, even in that demographic, since he's been elected.
2: All right. In the 10 seconds we have left, we've covered politics a long time. Can you think of anything like this from the past at the White House?
3: Absolutely not.
2: That's NPR's Mara Liasson. Mara, as always, thanks.
3: Thank you.
0: Mara pointing out the obvious and the absurd. I hope you'll keep listening. It is the one and only Sunday of this drive, and we are here, as always, to walk you through complicated political stories like you just heard. But a little bit of what you hear is the puzzle. You know, later you're going to hear that in a moment. The puzzle is always a blast. You'll hear a KQD perspective coming from a woman who's found a way to navigate dating in midlife. That ought to be fascinating. 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Good morning. I'm Greg Sherwood.
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5: 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And Jarl and Pamela Moan, focusing on civil liberties, foster youth, public radio, and the arts. 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
2: This is Weekend Edition from NPR News. I'm David Folkenflik. The city that never sleeps celebrated all night as the Knicks won their first NBA title since 1973. New York's basketball team defeated the San Antonio Spurs in five games with yet another comeback, capping a magical season after five decades of frustration. Brittany Kriegstein of member station WNYC captured fans' reactions as they watched the game from watch parties and street corners across the city. And she joins us now. Welcome.
6: Thank you so much, David.
2: Brittany, must have been a late night. What was the scene like last night?
6: It was, but so electric. It was really just a night of joy with New Yorkers united in a way I've never seen before. I mean, you know how in New York City you often hear distant sirens? Mm-hmm. I can describe that last night the streets were filled with the sound of distant cheering, just spilling out of bars, city parks, entertainment venues, people on every corner glued to TVs. I started the night in Williamsburg, Brooklyn, where I watched the tip-off from a TV that was set up on the sidewalk outside a pizzeria. I then headed to a public housing complex where Knicks backup guard Jose Alvarado grew up. Desiree Lewis had strung up a bedsheet on a wall outside to project the game. Residents were huddled around watching, rooting for their local star.
7: My son was like, he's from Williamsburg, Ma. There's only one Knicks player from New York. And he's from our neighborhood. So I'm like, okay, I didn't know. So I'm sure even for him it's super inspirational.
6: Lewis also spoke to me about the unity she's noticed among locals during the finals. Everyone wearing blue and orange, old and young, different ethnicities. And last night, David, I saw that with my own eyes. Complete strangers hugging, high-fiving, cheering together, leaning on each other for support when the game was tight.
2: Most of those games were nail-biters. What was the crowd's reaction to that final buzzer?
6: So I watched the last few minutes of the fourth quarter on a big street screen in a plaza outside Madison Square Garden. A sea of people started jumping up and down, dancing, recording the moment on their phones, of course, hoisting other people onto their shoulders. They were screaming. They were singing along to Frank Sinatra's theme from New York, New York. Christian Labasto was among them. He was wearing a Knicks jersey and FaceTiming someone, just screaming into the phone. He's 40 years old from the Bronx and says he works at Madison Square Garden. He says he's been waiting for this since he and his father watched the Knicks lose the NBA Finals to the San Antonio Spurs in 1999.
8: And now, full circle, I'm standing here working for the Garden. Me, I put down that floor. I put down the championship floor.
6: Just pure emotion in his voice. And I heard people in the crowd saying they weren't going to go home last night.
2: Brittany, we've got a little less than a minute left, but I'd like to know what happened afterward in terms of the chaos in the streets and police.
6: Sure. Well, celebrations erupted on almost every corner, as you can imagine. People surged the blocks around Penn Station and Madison Square Garden, especially 9th Avenue. Small groups of young people were flinging water bottles into the air, climbing light poles, jumping on cars. There was some destruction. By about 12:30 a.m., hundreds of police officers in riot gear arrived, backed by two lines of mounted officers, maybe 30 horses. Police said they made some arrests and a 17-year-old was shot in the left foot. But people were making their way home. I spoke with Apolline Lelong. She's from France and she's living in Midtown. She was in the midst of those revelers on 9th Avenue last night.
9: It's totally crazy. We've been living in Midtown for like 3 months now. And just seeing so many people so happy, that's wonderful.
2: And that's WNYC's Brittany Kriegstein. Brittany, thanks so much for coming aboard and spreading the news.
6: Absolutely. Thank you for having me, David.
0: Nothing like an upbeat story, fun to listen to. 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Next, you're going to get an insight into the merger of the Paramount and Warner Brothers Discovery, what it means to the media landscape, those two big enterprises coming together. 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I'm Greg Sherwood.
1: Good morning. 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
2: The U.S. Justice Department just gave a green light to the biggest merger in Hollywood history. Paramount's takeover bid for Warner Brothers Discovery would unify rival TV and movie studios, major streaming services, and franchises like Star Trek with DC Comics. It would also put CBS News and CNN under the same roof. The deal, which was arranged by Trump allies Larry and David Ellison, isn't all the way there yet. But people are already speculating what this deal could mean for the networks and for the rest of us. Jonathan Klein, a former executive vice president of CBS News and a past president of CNN US, joins us now. John, welcome.
10: Thanks, David. It's nice to be here.
2: So, John Klein, if this deal goes through, what would it mean for two of the nation's five most prominent TV news networks to be owned by the same company?
10: Well, we're about to find out, but it means that there's an incredible pooling of resources and talent and vision and commitment. And it also means a hand on the lever for Ellison with enormous reach into what we hear and understand about what's going on in the world. And I don't know that you're going to see sweeping changes right away. It's sort of like when a snake eats a deer and, you know, the deer just lives inside for a couple of months. And I think we're going to see some of that in this case.
2: So let's talk more about these particular owners. Larry Ellison and his son David, who we've mentioned, have aligned themselves with President Trump as they seek his administration's approval to acquire Warner Brothers. They've essentially enmeshed their business interests with the president's political interests. Trump has in turn said he wants them to get control of CNN, to buy it. How might they run CNN.
10: News has always been kind of a bother for these large entertainment organizations. And you wonder whether they're going to hit a point where they just decide that, you know, now that they've made news a much bigger part of their ownership portfolio, whether it's even worth the bother. But they would be wise to come in with some sort of general intention, but then it takes a moment to take stock of what the assets are and what works and what doesn't.
2: But let's look at the Ellisons' record so far. They only took over CBS's parent company, Paramount, last summer. David Ellison picked a new editor-in-chief who had a strong idea of what she wanted to achieve, Barry Weiss, founder of this center-right views and news site, The Free Press, and she felt CBS had been too reflexively against the president, too reflexively pro-woke, too reflexively against Israel. Since then, there's been an extraordinary degree of strife. There have been resignations and firings, accusations of bias. What does that tell us about how the Ellisons have, at least to date, approached, you know, owning a major American news division?
10: I think that when you look at what they have actually aired, the actual news output has not become Fox News Jr. Yes, we've heard accounts from behind the scenes of especially the 60 Minutes reporters complaining that there was editorial interference and all like that. But the issue there so far has not been as much about ideology as it has been about change management, or in this case, mismanagement. It's been a classic study in what not to do.
2: It does involve a huge infusion of money to make this deal possible. Even with the wealth of Larry Ellison, co-founder of Oracle, one of the richest people on the planet, the Saudi Sovereign Wealth Fund would hold 15% of the combined company. Foreign ownership would be just about half. That's technically illegal and would have to be approved or given waivers. Trump's chief broadcast regulator, Brendan Carr, signaled he wants this deal to go through and that he would approve it. How big a deal is that to be part of this equation?
10: It's certainly an inflection point, because it would have been unheard of in the past. I mean, even Rupert Murdoch had to go get U.S. citizenship in order to buy up a lot of TV stations in the United States to get around those laws. But now it's going to be about what's the end result. Does that mean that CNN has to start broadcasting the Saudi line? And for that to happen, comes down to individuals in a newsroom who would have to agree to suspend their journalistic standards in order to do that. That's a lot of ifs. And I'd be surprised if that happened very easily.
2: So given all that you've described, what's ahead for journalists and the news we consume if this acquisition, this merger comes to pass?
10: You know, people get their information from so many different sources right now that the impact of this merger is not likely to be as cataclysmic or as obvious as it might have been even 10 years ago, but certainly 20 years ago. But I think as far as what you see day in and day out on CNN, I don't know that you're going to notice a radical difference. They've sort of gotten what they wanted. That is, you know, Paramount and Ellison. And so Trump's leverage becomes less. The midterms could have an impact on that leverage as well. And it could very well be that by the time they get their arms around the merger of these organizations, the ideology, to whatever extent it's already been at play, the ideology might actually become even less important than it was before, or the signaling. Because I don't know how much of this is real and how much of this is just virtue signaling to the White House that, see, we're taking steps. We're doing what you wanted.
2: I've been speaking with Jonathan Klein. He's former president of CNN US and a past executive vice president of CBS News. John, thanks for joining us.
10: Thank you, David.
0: I'm Greg Sherwood, and I want you to know about what's happening right here, right now at KQED. 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
0: Federal funding was taken away from KQED from all public broadcasting last year. 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And that money is not coming back. 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
5: Thank you, Greg Sherwood and Fred Lopez here on KQED Public Radio. I'm Beth Huizinga. Sunshine all the way to the coast today, upper 60s there, ranging up to the mid 90s in the Sacramento Delta. It's 735.
11: Three federal judges in three different states are facing scandals for their activities off the bench. It's drawing new scrutiny to the system that polices wrongdoing in the courts by the people who are supposed to preside over them. NPR's Carrie Johnson has been reporting on these issues for years, and she joins us now. Hey, Carrie.
12: Hey, Dave.
11: So tell us about these three judges. Why are they in the spotlight?
12: Ryan Nelson sits on the Federal Appeals Court for the Ninth Circuit. Back in April, he got into a confrontation in a parking lot where he allegedly stomped on the eyeglasses of a fellow motorist. Judge Nelson actually got charged with misdemeanor battery, and he pleaded not guilty. The incident went unreported for months until the Idaho State Journal found some video. Last week, the chief judge of the Ninth Circuit launched an investigation. Nelson's lawyer told me he's apologized and that the episode is out of character. Now, in Michigan, Judge Thomas Ludington was in court last week. He pleaded not guilty to allegations he violated probation by not undergoing required alcohol tests after a DUI charge. His lawyer says the judge is making, quote, every effort at compliance with all court orders, and current tests show he's clean and sober.
11: So that's two of the federal judges. Who's the third?
12: The third is Judge Eleanor Ross in Atlanta. A court investigation found she had sex in chambers with a high-ranking police official.
11: Oh, yeah, I heard about that.
12: Within earshot of her law clerks. The investigation said she lied about it and blamed those clerks until investigators got proof otherwise. The judge agreed to apologize, and I've been reporting on these issues the past few years, and believe it or not, this is not the first time I've heard of judges having sex in their chambers, but it is the first time I've seen it in a report by a court. Gabe Roth leads Fix the Court, a group that promotes transparency. He thinks the court investigation here, which started with a tip from a clerk, let Judge Ross off too light.
13: The judges who have reviewed the misconduct complaint haven't fully done their jobs. They have let Judge Ross off with a slap on the wrist. They didn't even name her in the order.
11: So how are judges who behave badly held accountable?
12: You know, they can be removed from hearing cases or even stripped of staff members, but the most serious sanction is impeachment. Congress has the power to impeach federal judges and remove them from office. There have been only 15 impeachments, but two Republicans in Georgia, Andrew Clyde and Clay Fuller, introduced articles of impeachment against Judge Ross last week. It'll be up to the House Judiciary Committee to take it from there. Judge Ross and the court did not respond to requests for comment.
11: Carrie, as you've know best, perhaps there are hundreds of federal judges, so it'd be hard or unfair to say that the whole system is rotten based just on these three examples. But what broader point is there to make about how the judiciary polices itself, how it carries itself?
12: Yeah, these three judges were actually appointed by three different presidents, George W. Bush, Obama, and Trump. And experts tell me if the courts are going to police themselves, they have to do a good job of it. Mike Fragoso of the Ethics and Public Policy Center says it's important for the courts to be transparent.
14: The more opaque and Byzantine the process is, I think the worse it is for the perception by the courts that they're sort of handling their own affairs well.
12: Retired Judge Jeremy Fogel told me judges are not just an individual person anymore. They're a symbol of an entire system. And when they behave badly, it hurts the reputation of the entire judiciary.
11: That's NPR's Carrie Johnson. Carrie, thanks for joining us.
12: Thanks for having me.
11: This is NPR News.
5: 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I'm Beth Huizinga. Thanks for being here. We've got City Arts and Lectures coming your way at 1 o'clock this afternoon.
15: Next time on City Arts and Lectures, Ben Rhodes, former speechwriter and deputy national security advisor to President Obama. His new book is All We Say, The Battle for American Identity. It's a collection of landmark speeches in American history and a look at how they reflected and shaped America's purpose and values. That's next time on City Arts and Lectures here on KQED.
5: Still very hot inland, but sunshine to the coast today and temperatures 60s there, some 70s around the bay, 80s in the South Bay. And in the North Bay as well, and hot inland, Sacramento coming in at 95 today.
16: I'm Windsor Johnston with these headlines. The White House says a proposed peace agreement with Iran would begin negotiations over dismantling Tehran's nuclear program. President Trump says Iran no longer wants a nuclear weapon, though Tehran has not confirmed the details. Lebanon has withdrawn troops from a base in a southern village after Israeli forces advanced nearby. The move follows an Israeli evacuation warning for about 20 locations. The Trump administration is preparing for tonight's ultimate fighting championship on the South Lawn of the White House. Organizers expect roughly 4,300 guests inside the venue, while tens of thousands are expected to watch from a nearby fan zone. I'm Winter Johnston, NPR News in Washington.
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11: This is Weekend Edition from NPR News. I'm David Folkenflik, and it's time to play the puzzle. Joining us is Will Shortz. He's puzzle editor of the New York Times and puzzle master of Weekend Edition. How's it going, Will?
17: Excellent. How are you, David?
11: Doing great. Better now hearing your voice. Why don't you remind us of last week's challenge, Will?
17: Yeah, it was a straightforward challenge. I said, rearrange the letters of necessary misprint to spell a familiar phrase. And you know, if I asked for a straightforward anagram like that, then it was going to be something a little tricky.
11: Uh-huh.
17: And the answer is sic semper tyrannis. Oh. Which is Latin for thus always to tyrants.
11: There were just over 150 entries this week. The combination of Latin and anagrams must have been a challenge. But our winner is Judy Alexander of South Burlington, Vermont. Congratulations, Judy.
18: Thank you, David, and thank you, Will.
11: How'd you figure out this week's answer?
18: I was thinking of three-word phrases, and I couldn't come up with any. So I thought maybe it might be a state motto. And I looked up all the state mottos, and I was just about ready to give up when I got to Virginia, and because it's all the way at the bottom of the list of states. And sure enough, there it was.
11: How long have you been playing the puzzle, Judy?
18: Oh, since the postcard days. A long time. This has been a long time coming.
11: And how do you while away your time when you're not playing the puzzle?
18: Well, I'm a retired educator, and since I retired, I started writing biblical erotica. So I have one book out now, and I have another one coming out either at the end of this year or the beginning of next year. I do a podcast with my husband, and I do a lot of puzzles, and I play Mahjong, you know, fun stuff.
11: All the things, Mahjong, podcasts, and biblical erotica. Well, with that, I think we're going to start the puzzle. Are you ready to play?
18: I have been ready for over 25 years, let me tell you. So
11: defer no longer. Take it away, Will.
17: All right, Judy, I think you are ready. Every answer today is a six-letter name of a world capital in which I have changed the first and last letters. You name the capitals. For example, if I said Vassal, V-A-S-S-A-L, you would say Nassau, capital of the Bahamas, changing the V and L of Vassal. So here you go. Here's number one. Condor, C-O-N-D-O-R.
18: London.
17: London is right. Good. Roscoe, R-O-S-C-O-E.
18: Moscow.
17: Moscow. Good job. Public, P-U-B-L-I-C.
18: Dublin.
17: double nice, Savant, S-A-V-A-N-T.
18: Havana.
17: Good one. Zanily, Z-A-N-I-L-Y.
18: Manila.
17: Good. Drag up, D-R-A-G-U-P.
18: Let me think about that one for a minute.
17: If you want to know the country, I'll tell you that.
18: Yeah, that would help.
17: Do you know the capital of Czechia or the Czech Republic?
18: Prague.
17: Prague, good one. Athene, E-T-H-E-N-E.
18: Athens.
17: Athens, good one. Tarsal, T-A-R-S-A-L.
18: Warsaw.
17: Warsaw, good. Tuscan, T-U-S-C-A-N. This is in the Middle East.
18: Muscat?
17: Muscat, yes, capital of Oman. How about Nonact, N-O-N-A-C-T?
18: Monaco.
17: Monaco, good. I agree, I-A-G-R-E-E.
18: Zagreb.
17: Zagreb, yes, capital of Croatia. And here's your last one, it's seven letters. The word is calling, C-A-L-L-I-N-G. It's the capital of one of the Baltic states.
18: One of the Baltic states. Oh, Tallinn.
17: Tallinn, Estonia. Nice job.
19: I mean, she ran the table. Now we know Judy Alexander, you know, wherever your passport is going to be stamped, you're likely to spell it correctly. How does it feel?
18: Oh, my God. So relieved. I can't even tell you.
19: Well, for playing our puzzle today, you'll get a weekend edition lapel pin as well as puzzle books and games. You can read all about it at npr.org/puzzle. And Judy, what member station do you listen to?
18: I am a proud member of Vermont Public.
19: Of course you are. That's Judy Alexander of South Burlington, Vermont. Thanks for playing the puzzle.
18: Well, thank you so much. It has been great.
19: Okay, Will, what's the challenge next week for your next victim?
17: Yes, it comes from Michael Picard of St. John's, Newfoundland. Name something in 10 letters that's found in a kitchen. Drop its sixth letter to name something on a keyboard. Then drop the new word's fifth letter to name something no one wants to get. What words are these? So again, something found in a kitchen in 10 letters, drop its sixth letter and you'll name something on a keyboard, and then drop that word's fifth letter to name something no one wants to get. What words are these?
19: When you have the answer, go to our website, npr.org/puzzle, to submit your response. Just fill out the form on the puzzle page. And remember, just one entry, please. Our deadline for entries this week is Thursday, June 18th at 3 p.m. Eastern. Don't forget to include a phone number where we can reach you. If you're the winner, we'll give you a call. And if you pick up the phone, you'll get to play on the air with the puzzle editor of the New York Times and Puzzle Master of Weekend Edition. That, of course, is Mr. Will Shortz. Thanks, Will.
17: Thanks a lot, David.
0: Always a great way to wake up your brain on a Sunday morning. A lot of fun. She was sharp. You know what? People just don't live in the Bay Area. 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And that is exactly what we need from you right now. 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I'm Greg Sherwood.
1: Good morning. 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
20: In February of 2022, just 4 days after Russia invaded Ukraine, Ukrainian President Volodymyr Zelensky applied for his country to join the European Union. He sought closer political and economic ties with the rest of Europe, even as he sought to shore up military support. Now, more than 4 years into the war, Zelensky is still on that quest. And tomorrow, leaders from the EU are gathering in Luxembourg, where they'll take the first formal step in considering Ukraine's bid. Angelusha Marina is a senior fellow at the European Council on Foreign Relations, and she joins us now from Berlin. Welcome to the program.
21: Thank you for having me on your program, David.
20: What exactly will this meeting entail?
21: So if I could go back just a little bit, we had Viktor Orban as the Prime Minister of Hungary. And because everything in European Union is decided by unanimity, Viktor Orban had decided to put a veto on Ukraine's accession bid. So in April, Viktor Orban lost and the new Prime Minister, Magyar, has a different attitude towards Ukraine's accession. So the veto is now lifted. And then the next step would be opening the negotiating chapters for Ukraine. The negotiations usually last for a few years. The important thing is the fundamentals is being opened. And then other clusters are supposed to be open in July.
20: With all that President Zelensky has on his plate, why does this matter to him and to Ukraine, this question of membership in the European Union?
21: I think it matters a lot for Ukrainians, especially since February 2022, EU membership means also a sort of a security guarantee. It's not NATO membership, of course, but still, there are many perks that will be offered to Ukraine if it becomes an EU member state that would also mean security for Ukraine. And for a country that is currently at war, this means a lot when it comes to the reconstruction of Ukraine, to stability of economy, but also to stability of the old returnees that have left Ukraine in the past 4 years.
20: What's the incentive for the European Union to take this on? Obviously, Ukraine's been, you know, torn up by war and is in a weakened economic state. What's the appeal to the European Union to even consider this?
21: First of all, I think for Europe, it means consolidation of its neighborhood. So this is Eastern neighborhood to the EU countries. European single market will be much larger. Ukraine has around 38 million inhabitants. So it's economic benefits, security benefits for EU. And also, European project will be consolidated and will be bigger, which means quite a lot for competitiveness.
20: What sort of response might Europe and the rest of the world expect from Russia?
21: If I could go back to the end of last year when we started hearing that the peace negotiations between US, Russia and Ukraine are advancing, and one of the points in the peace negotiations was Ukraine becoming a member of European Union by 2027, this means that Russians might have nodded okay to this, but not a membership in NATO for Ukraine. And so in this case, I would say the response would be probably not so drastic. I mean, they already responded quite drastically in 2014 when Ukrainians signed the association agreement. And that's when the Crimea happened, and that's when Donbas and Mariupol ended up in a conflict zone. But now I think Russians are probably seeing this as something that they would give in, but I wouldn't imagine they would be willing to talk about NATO membership for Ukraine. I think the war in many ways was a reaction, Russia's response, to having already lost the power over Ukraine and the competition in a way to the accession process, because Ukrainians were very adamant that they wanted EU membership eventually.
19: We've been speaking with Angelusha Murina. She's a senior fellow at the European Council on Foreign Relations. Thanks so much for taking the time to talk with us.
21: Thank you for inviting me.
0: Fascinating insights into what's going on in that part of the world. 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
5: 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Juan Carlos Lara is coming up with KQED News. An NPR News update is just moments away. But right now, we're going to take our first look at traffic this morning. We're going to start in San Jose, and we turn to Clark Reed.
3: Hi, Beth, and we have a hazard reported. Southbound 880, the on-ramp from North First. A sign and signpost down blocking the ramp. CHP is on the way. San Ramon, another hazard. This one is northbound 680 south of Bollinger Canyon Road. They're not saying what it is, but it is in the right lane, so veer to the left if you can as you head through there. And one of those ubiquitous traffic cones. Southbound 280 north of Edgewood, that's in the second lane from the right. Clark Reed for KQED.
5: 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We're looking at a beautiful day, sunshine all the way to the coast. Some of the temperatures you can expect around the Bay Area, 68 degrees in San Francisco, 74 in Oakland, 84 expected in San Jose, 82 in Sonoma County, 79 degrees expected in the Napa Valley. KQED San Francisco and KQEI North Highland, Sacramento. The time now is 8 o'clock.
20: From NPR News, this is Weekend Edition. I'm David Folkenflik. Hop aboard. This hour, farmers in New Mexico on drought and data, and why Minnesota's largest newspaper is going not for profit.
7: What we've also learned is that when you give the community an opportunity to fund journalism in new ways, oftentimes it steps up. What local news does really stitches a community together and holds it together.
20: We'll also hear the latest from a bluesman who absolutely refuses to stay in one lane.
8: At 84 years old, I'm looking back at what I love to do. Okay, I'm not looking back at something that somebody coerced me into doing.
20: It's Sunday, June 14th. Stick around. A lot of news is next.
16: Live from NPR News in Washington, I'm Louise Schiavone. Pakistan's prime minister is reporting this morning he's anticipating a U.S.-Iran peace deal within the next 24 hours. Department of Homeland Security Secretary Mark Wayne Mullen says the news on a potential deal looks good for the U.S., but there are uncertainties.
22: I wouldn't call concessions. The president has made it very clear what he wants to do is tie the entire Middle East into the Abraham Accords. We understand that economic ties keeps countries from fighting among each other. When your economy is tied together, you're less likely to destroy your economy because of your dislike for someone's religion. And so the president has made a very good deal here. If the Iranian regime, and I say if, will accept it. The problem is the Iranian regime is a regime you can't trust.
16: Mullen spoke on CNN's State of the Union. Separately, former President Barack Obama spoke to ABC News and said ultimately this latest deal won't deviate much from the one his administration forged.
23: It is doubtful that

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1: Dropping disparate impact protections. That's the part of Title VI of the Civil Rights Act of 1964 that says federally funded projects can't discriminate against protected classes, even if it's unintentional. Laurel Padgett-Seekins of the nonprofit firm Public Advocate says Title VI forced everything from transit agencies to highway projects to ensure they weren't causing unintentional harm.
2: Very devastating that tool is being taken away, given the long history in the United States of transportation infrastructure being inequitable.
1: In an executive order last year, President Trump said he would eliminate disparate impact protections, calling them unconstitutional. For NPR News, I'm Azul Dahlstrom-Ekman.
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4: Live from KQED News, I'm Juan Carlos Lara. The Santa Clara County Public Health Department is warning residents of possible measles exposure after a county resident who was contagious visited various public locations this past week. The person is an adult and was exposed to measles during international travel. The Public Health Department says that on this past Monday, the individual traveled to San Francisco International Airport, a Trader Joe's, and an international halal market in San Jose. The exposure comes as Santa Clara County begins hosting World Cup games, welcoming thousands of soccer fans from around the world. Public health officials say vaccinations are the best way to protect yourself from measles. If you think you may have been exposed or have symptoms, officials recommend reaching out to a doctor right away. Family and friends desperate to find 52-year-old Oakland coffee shop owner Amy Hilliard say a leading missing persons expert is helping to breathe new life into the search. With the help of crowdsourced funds, they have hired investigator Steve Fisher to build on the efforts of police and volunteers over the past 2 months after Hilliard disappeared from her Diamond Park home. Fisher says he thinks knowing whether Hilliard is visible or isn't on local surveillance video will be key.
5: I found a temple in a very key location that still had all their surveillance. And so we went through, we got it, and she wasn't on that, which really told us something because we thought that was a corridor that she passed through for sure.
4: Fisher is asking neighbors of the Hilliard family to check any footage they may have. I'm Juan Carlos Lara, KQED News.
3: 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Sunshine all the way to the coast today after morning clouds and fog. Highs mid-60s there at the coast, 70s and mid-80s around the bay, getting into the low 90s further inland. A beach hazard statement is in effect. Good rule of thumb, don't turn your back on the ocean.
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1: You're right. KQED needs to raise $1 million during this campaign. 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
2: This is Weekend Edition from NPR News. I'm David Folkenflik in for Aisha Roscoe. World leaders are gathering in Evian, France for the G7 summit starting tomorrow. President Trump will be traveling to the summit after today's UFC match on the White House lawn. We'll have more on that event shortly. But the G7 summit is happening against the backdrop of the Iran war and tensions between the U.S. and many of its allies. Joining us to discuss this is Josh Lipsky. He served in the Obama administration and is now chair of international economics at the Atlantic Council. Josh, thanks for being with us.
3: Thanks for having me.
2: So let's start with the state of the global economy. In your view, where do things stand?
3: Well, the most important thing for all the leaders gathering in France is that inflation is much higher than they expected and much higher than they looked at it a few months ago when they planned this summit. And you just saw the European Central Bank have to raise interest rates. We have the Federal Reserve under its new chair, Kevin Warsh, with their meeting this week. And this is what is facing most of these leaders: price pressures, gas, energy, and this then drives growth down. And so this is the number one thing they want to try to resolve at this meeting going forward. It's a less optimistic global economy than they expected, although still resilient thanks to AI and some other drivers. So it's a mixed picture.
2: So there have been frustrations behind the scenes. Some of them have boiled into public view over the war in Iran. What kind of a reaction do you expect President Trump to receive in France?
3: I think the best word to describe it is probably frosty. If you think of the G7 summit a year ago in Canada, we were just 6-7 weeks after Liberation Day, and we were in the midst of trade wars. Now we're in the midst of a real war, a war in the Middle East and Iran. And of course, there, the trade wars were against European allies, along with a range of other countries. And so things are not as tense as they were a year ago, but they're also not where they were in the G7 historically in terms of unanimity, cohesion amongst the group. There are real tensions in this group right now, and they will play out, especially the past 6 months after Greenland and the president's comments about the U.S. desire to take Greenland. You saw a shift across the G7 and especially in the European allies of how they approach the U.S. So don't expect this to just be a warm embrace when President Trump shows up in France tomorrow.
2: Sometimes the tone that Trump administration officials adopt towards their allies and partners at these major events seems to me notable. Here's a clip of Defense Secretary Pete Hegseth speaking in France last week on the anniversary of D-Day.
4: Sadly, today, different European beaches are stormed by different dangerous ideologies. Beaches in Spain, in Italy, in Greece, and Bulgaria, boats and men arrive. When will European capitals do something about that invasion?
2: Josh, what are the consequences of this kind of rhetoric?
3: The consequences are that you see factions building across the G7. And when the G7 can't act together, the world is weaker for that. And just to give you an example, if you think about what happened 4 years ago when Russia invaded Ukraine, the G7 spoke with one voice. So you had the largest advanced economy democracy saying, this cannot be tolerated. We are sanctioning Russia in a way we have never done before. And that shocked Vladimir Putin. Now you have factions within the G7 that make it much harder to pursue that kind of cohesion against any kind of adversary. necessary. And this has real cost. And I think it's interesting thinking about Secretary Hegseth's comments, because what was the first land war in Europe since World War II? It was Russia's invasion of Ukraine. And that's when you need something like the G7 to act together. So there will be work they can do together, but the divisions also have scars that last beyond just this meeting.
5: So what's the best case scenario for the summit, and what's most likely to be derived from it?
3: Well, one of the more interesting things about this summit is that the French presidency have prioritized the issue of macroeconomic imbalances, not to get too technical, but here we're talking about...
5: A little wonky,
3: but really what we mean is China's excess industrial overcapacity, manufacturing overcapacity, China exporting to the world. This is not something the Europeans had focused on before. The Americans had talked about this for years. And it's so interesting that China participated in a call last week preparing for this summit. I've never seen a situation where China engaged in a G7 summit preparations. And I think it goes to the idea that if you know, you're not at the table, you're on the menu. And China realizes there's G7 cohesion around this issue, around China's excess capacity, and they want to have their voice represented. So if you see anything done over the coming days, I think it'll be something about China's exports and what the G7 can do to have their own resiliency, and also AI. This is really the AI G7. You're going to see Sam Altman and a range of other AI leaders represented in France. We've never seen something like that before. They don't all agree, the U.S. and Europe, about what to do, but I think you're actually going to see some activity saying we have to address this issue.
5: Really briefly, thinking about inflation, we saw the European Central Bank raise interest rates last week. This week, the new Fed chair, Kevin Warsh, will hold his first policy meeting on it with inflation at 3-year high. And quick 10 seconds here. President Trump demands a rate cut. How likely is he to be satisfied?
3: Well, tough question in 10 seconds, but I think the answer will be disappointed. The picture has changed since he nominated Kevin Warsh, and I think Kevin Warsh and the rest of the Fed are going to have to address the economy as it is, not as they wish it to be.
5: That's Josh Lipsky of the Atlantic Council. Thanks for joining us.
3: Well, thanks so much.
0: Fascinating look at that upcoming G7 summit in France. Later this morning, you're going to hear about the future of newspapers and if going to a nonprofit model will strengthen them. And that reminds us of how important independent news is here. 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
5: Tonight, a historic spectacle at the White House. A series of 7 mixed martial arts fights will be held in an octagon built under a giant temporary structure scaffolding known as the Claw. Ultimate Fighting Championship contestants will go toe-to-toe on the South Lawn amid Washington's damp, buggy summer to celebrate America's 250th birthday. The event also happens to fall on President Trump's 80th birthday. As NPR's Danielle Kurtzleben reports, it's another in a series of passion projects taking up the president's attention.
7: Trump announced the fights at a rally in Des Moines almost a year ago.
8: We're going to have a UFC fight. Think of this on the grounds of the White House. We have a lot.
7: So now there is a UFC arena erected for cage fights for the nation's 250th anniversary. And Trump has undertaken a roster of other side projects. Tied to the anniversary, there are plans for a rally on the National Mall and an IndyCar race on the streets of D.C. And then there are the building projects, which the president can't help bringing up. Before signing a bill funding immigration enforcement last week, he described work on the reflecting pool.
9: We then sandblasted the entire thing, washed it, cleaned it, scrubbed it, sandblasted it.
7: At an announcement about coal power, he brought up a pedestrian bridge next to the Lincoln Memorial.
9: We're going to call it the Promenade. Be the Promenade. They want to call it the Trump Promenade, but I don't know if I want to do that.
7: At a farmer roundtable in Wisconsin, he told the machine shed full of attendees about fountains.
9: All of the fountains, not one fountain in Washington worked. Out of the 22 fountains, they're all looking beautiful, just like the one I showed you.
7: Beyond all that, he has knocked down the White House East Wing to build a ballroom and an underground military complex. And he's planning a massive arch near Arlington National Cemetery. The White House has defended many of these actions by pointing to past presidents' projects and events. And that's fair, but only to an extent, says Princeton professor of history Julian Zelizer.
10: You can find bits and pieces of what President Trump has done that are done very differently and with different purposes.
7: President Theodore Roosevelt, for example, held boxing matches and even participated in them. And President Truman massively renovated the White House, but at the time it was literally falling apart. All of Trump's side projects happen as the U.S. is at war with Iran, inflation has passed 4%, and his approval has sunk. Russia's war in Ukraine, which Trump once vowed to end, rages on. And he has mostly stopped talking about a health care overhaul. All of which casts the cage fights for America's 250th birthday in a unique light.
10: In addition to just how big it is and how much space it's literally and symbolically taking in his presidency at a moment the nation's in the middle of a war, it also raises all these conflict of interest questions, which are also different than having a boxing match in the White House.
7: A watchdog group has filed a lawsuit attempting to halt the fight, calling it deeply corrupt. They note the money that UFC stands to make off the event and additionally point out that Trump owns up to $50,000 of stock in the company that owns UFC. The government responded, saying in part it would be too disruptive to halt an event a year in the making, and that other presidents have held public events on the South Lawn. White House spokesperson Davis Ingle told NPR there are no conflicts of interest and added President Trump's assets are in a trust managed by his children. That trust is not a blind trust, however, where the owner gives up control of their assets to an independent third party. Speaking to NPR's Steve Inskeep recently, the UFC's Dana White, who introduced Trump at the 2024 Republican National Convention, insisted the mixed martial arts fights for America's 250th are purely about America's birthday, not Trump's birthday. He added, though, that UFC fights do reflect Trump's personality.
11: The will to win, the will to overcome, the will to, you know, he has every ounce of that plus some, even at 80 years old.
7: Second-term presidents think about their legacies, and there is a sense that Trump is thinking about his with his events and building projects. In the case of Sunday's fights, he will be doing so with an organization he has a long history with. And Trump knows the sport. In 2023, he did an extended interview on the UFC Unfiltered podcast, where he riffed on what happens as fighters age.
9: As you get older, it's not that you can't do it. I think you're physically the same. Maybe in some ways you're stronger and better, but you don't have that same motivation to do it. You
7: know, Trump supporters have long said they see him as a fighter, and he may also be showing the world what does and doesn't motivate him on the cusp of his 80th birthday as he navigates the end of his presidency. In that podcast, Trump went on to sum up aging fighters.
9: You want the success, but you don't want to work quite as hard.
7: Tonight's fight start at 8 p.m. Eastern. Danielle Kurtzleben, NPR News.
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5: One of the largest data centers in the country is rising from the scrub desert of southern New Mexico. Most of the officials in Doña Ana County are agog at the jobs and the investment that the mega project has promised to bring. But many locals are asking, can chili and pecan farming coexist with Project Jupiter? John Burnett reports.
12: The scale of Project Jupiter befuddles the brain. At 1,400 acres, it could swallow New York's Central Park. The nearly 2.5 gigawatts of electricity it plans to generate could power more than half of New Mexico. And if they reach $165 billion in investment capital, that's enough for 40 Artemis moonshots. Where did these clever comparisons come from? AI, of course. But as they might say down in Doña Ana County, you can't water pecans with data.
13: I have a little plot of land out here. Grow some pecans.
12: Eddie Estrada raises pecans, pistachios, and sheep when he's not at his job at the state capitol.
13: Well, I had 28 trees, but due to the water shortage, many of them died.
12: Today, the lower Rio Grande is a river of sand most of the year. A searing drought, low snowpack, and climate change mean that Estrada has to keep drilling his well deeper as the water table drops. Data centers typically require a lot of water to cool their server farms around the clock. And Project Jupiter is 6 miles from his property near the New Mexico-Texas border.
13: But being that we're in drought, and then to allow a project like this to use that much water, the fear is that we're going to run out. And not only for us that live here, but the farmers.
12: Project Jupiter's tenants will be global tech giants Oracle and OpenAI. What sets it apart from most of the 3,000 new data centers being planned or built in the U.S. is its gargantuan size, the fact that it will generate its own electricity, and its remote location, smack dab in the Chihuahuan Desert. With neighbors souring on data centers across the U.S., Jupiter has mounted a charm offensive.
14: Have you seen what's happening in Doña Ana County? Project Jupiter's a better kind of data center.
12: Jupiter's developers say they've bought existing water rights to cool its acres of hard drives and routers. New Mexico State Engineer Elizabeth Anderson says it will not be a water hog.
15: What's happening with Project Jupiter is they're just taking a water right that exists and using it for something else, having a data center. And it's not going to be taking water away from farmers.
12: No one is sure how much groundwater the hyperscale data center will need. The numbers keep changing. One newspaper report said it would need 1 million gallons a day. Then Oracle announced a switch from natural gas turbines to fuel cells. They use far less water and have lower emissions. Now Oracle says the data center and fuel cells together will use about 11 million gallons of non-potable water, which will be recycled. But lots of folks remain skeptical, chiefly because of the way the venture, the biggest in state history, was presented by the Doña Ana County Commissioners last fall. State Representative Micaela Lara Cadena, whose district is in the county, attended that meeting.
16: I, like so many of the constituents I represent, were very surprised to see that our county commission here in Doña Ana was taking a $165 billion vote on a proposal that we knew about for less than a month.
12: The commissioners were voting on whether to issue industrial revenue bonds that would save the project billions in local property taxes.
16: At least delay this vote by a month. Give us more time to get some answers to these really critical questions. They said, if you don't vote yes today, we're going somewhere else. And our county commission bowed to that pressure.
17: Commissioner Gomez?
18: Yes.
12: One by one, four of the five commissioners voted yes.
19: Yes. The motion does carry.
12: Then all hell broke loose.
19: Thank you.
12: Today, 9 months later, popular resistance to Project Jupiter seems to have grown. The lone commissioner who voted no is Susana Chaparro. We talk over tostadas compuestas at her unofficial office, a booth at Nopalito Cafe. Chaparro is still seeking answers. How much water will they actually use? How big will a permanent workforce be? And will the AI bubble burst and leave the county with a giant empty warehouse?
20: Most of us got excited about this huge data center coming in with all this money that was going to be thrown around without really thinking, what is it going to look like in 1 year? What is it going to look like in 3, 5, 20, 30 years? I don't think that was thought out.
12: Just then, a woman sitting in the booth behind us, who'd overheard our interview, stands up and chimes in. She gives her name as Ruby Estrada and says she's an environmental consultant.
21: Well, this is a desert, and not a lot of water comes our way. So the idea of a data center is just kind of wild. And it really makes me think that people are not listening to the land itself.
12: Doña Ana County does need investment. With low incomes, high unemployment, and 1 in 4 children experiencing poverty. What's more, 40 colonias along the border need paved roads, sewers, and public transportation. Project Jupiter is promising to create hundreds of high-tech jobs, and in lieu of taxes, the developers have pledged $410 million for schools and local infrastructure and $12 million annually to the county budget.
22: We've never had that type of money here in Doña Ana County.
12: Manny Sanchez, chairman of the county commission, thinks the data center will be transformative.
22: This isn't by any means going to completely, like, fund us for everything, but it's going to allow us to be able to start doing more for our residents in ways that we have never done before.
12: There's a new twist to the Project Jupiter saga. Last month, the U.S. Supreme Court approved a sweeping settlement that requires New Mexico to buy up water rights and retire 9,200 acres of irrigated farmland. That will leave more water in the lower Rio Grande for Texas, which sued. So, is this the right time to welcome a major new water user? Edward Ogas grows 500 acres of chilies down here and is president of the New Mexico Chili Association.
23: I've got to say, it's not going to really affect us in the long run. And if they've done their permitting process, I think it works. I think it's good for Doña Ana County.
12: But another big grower, who asked that we not use his name, told me, we're taking land out of production, yet we can give them all the water they want? I have a hard time with that. For NPR News, I'm John Burnett in southern New Mexico.
0: And I'm Greg Sherwood here at KQED Public Radio. And I want you to know what's happening here at KQED. 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
16: Greg Sherwood and Fred Lopez, thank you so much. This is KQED Public Radio. Sunshine expected all the way to the coast today. Temperatures ranging from the upper 60s there to the mid-90s in the Sacramento Delta. It's 8:35.
4: Live from KQED News, I'm Juan Carlos Lara. A heads up for Bay Area residents going to the coast this weekend. The National Weather Service has flood advisories in effect for both beaches and tidal waterways. Carlisa Rogacheski is a meteorologist with the Weather Service. She says the flooding is caused by a few factors.
17: We have king tides going on right now, so we have higher than normal astronomical tides due to the new moon and the lunar perigee. Lunar perigee is when the moon is closest to the Earth.
4: Rogacheski says a storm surge and a marine heat wave are also contributing to the flooding, and high tides could be up to 2 feet above normal. The flood advisory is in effect through early Wednesday morning. More than a dozen Bay Area mayors and city council members gathered in Fremont yesterday to launch a new public service AI initiative alongside Anthropic. KQED's Sarah Hosseini reports.
18: So this is a question. What is Sunway's total operating budget for fiscal year 2025-2026, right?
24: Inside the conference room, the several dozen residents are getting a preview of a new three-month workshop for folks interested in using AI tools to help make local governments more efficient. It's part PR, part skill building. Here's Fremont Mayor Raj Salwan.
25: I think people are afraid about data and what's going to happen. And so we need to make sure that they feel comfortable using the tools and they look at the guardrails and things that can be put in place.
24: But Councilmember Kevin Park, who's worked in the industry, told the crowd that reassurance won't come from training.
26: I mean, we were never supposed to drain from the tap, the output of AI directly.
24: It will require regulation. I'm Sarah Hosseini, KQED News.
4: And I'm Juan Carlos Lara.
16: 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Shannon Baker shares about her previous dating woes.
3: When I'm having a bad day, or I guess recently, when I've had a bad date, I scoop up my little rescue dog and bury my face in the fur of his neck and breathe deep. He leans his head back against my shoulder and gazes into my eyes, assuring me that I'm not alone, that this love, at last, is requited. Having been on more than 150 first dates, I've tried just about everything under the sun. Over the years, I've met men for coffee, gone for untold numbers of walks, and seen some truly terrible live shows. I had a blind date on Valentine's Day once. And for a while, I took every first date to the same gelato shop, until the owner started to recognize me, and I was afraid it was just a matter of time before he said something in front of one of my hapless suitors. I've tried all the dating sites and apps. I've swiped left and right, winked, nudged, read thousands of messages that blur together in a sea of nice pics and what's up, and dragged several friends kicking and screaming into the whole adventure as well. They're all, of course, married to or living with the men they met within a month of creating their profiles. I am still single. But I like to joke that my most successful online dating experience was stumbling across Hamilton's earnest little picture on Petfinder one summer afternoon and thinking to myself that that was a dog I'd like to meet. He pried the doors of my heart open, introduced me to my neighbors, and got me moving my body again. He makes me laugh out loud, is never embarrassed by my dancing, and always knows when I need some TLC. I'd be embarrassed by how much I love him, but if it hadn't been for Hamilton's steady affection and warm presence waiting for me at home every day, I probably would have married the wrong man by now. With a perspective, I'm Shannon Baker.
6: Shannon Baker lives in Berkeley and leads communications at a local foundation. 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I'm Beth Huizinga. 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Well, maybe it's your time to chip in. 1-800-937-8850 is the number to call and speak to someone. 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The time now, 20 minutes before 9 o'clock.
7: I'm Louise Schiavone with these headlines. President Trump is saying that a peace deal is close and Israel should not have struck Hezbollah targets in Beirut this morning. As Iran threatens a military response, President Trump is calling for no further attacks. In a first-of-its-kind operation, Britain's armed forces detained a sanctioned oil tanker in the English Channel. The vessel is suspected of being part of Russia's shadow fleet used to ship oil in breach of sanctions imposed over Moscow's war in Ukraine. Bedlam in New York City last night as the New York Knicks defeated the Spurs in San Antonio to win the NBA title. Rowdy fans rioted on city streets and there was a shooting in Times Square. I'm Louise Schiavone, NPR News, Washington.
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1: I'm Fred Lopez. Good morning. 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
5: This is Weekend Edition from NPR News. I'm David Folkenflik. For years, the Minnesota Star Tribune has been pointed to as a rare model of financial success in the news business. They've managed to stay solvent, even thrive. The newspaper is owned by the billionaire entrepreneur Glenn Taylor, and it produces critically acclaimed journalism. They just won a Pulitzer Prize this spring. But the Star Tribune recently laid off 15% of its staff, and there's an even bigger change in store. Its CEO, Steve Grove, announced it would be pursuing a nonprofit model, joining an increasing number of big city papers. Steve Grove joins us now. Steve, thanks for joining us on Weekend Edition.
8: Thanks for having me, David.
5: Steve, this is a big change for you guys. What prompted the decision?
8: Yeah, well, it has been a really intense time for, I think, every local news organization in the country. And at the Strib, we've been on a pretty big journey. We've rebuilt our entire platform for journalism. We've rapidly shifted our model towards digital. When I started just 3 years ago, we had about 75% of our revenue coming in through print. Now it's about 50-50, and digital subscriptions are really where the growth is. We've really kind of retooled our whole organization for a new future, and we've seen digital revenues really grow. So we've got a lot of reasons for optimism. And at the same time, we know that to keep a local news organization of the size and scale and impact that we want to have for our state, we've got to find other ways to fund local news. And so this idea of exploring a model of being owned by a foundation rather than by our current owner, Glenn Taylor, is something we're pretty excited about because we think it opens up new opportunities for philanthropy to play a pretty key role in our revenue mix.
5: Going nonprofit doesn't mean you instantly resolve matters, the bottom line. What challenges do you see lying ahead for you in this new path?
8: We haven't yet launched this new structure. Part of the reason we talked about it last week as we restructured is we wanted to begin to build it with members of the community who care about our journalism. So we're on a journey. We're not at the finish line yet, but I think importantly, we're not sure we ourselves would become a nonprofit, but our owner, Glenn Taylor, wants to make sure the Strib lasts long into the future, that it remains independent, and that others can contribute to it in a meaningful way. And so the model that we're pursuing is one in which we would transfer ownership from our current owner into the ownership by a newly created foundation. And you see models like this happening other parts of the country. Philadelphia is a model that is pointed to often with the Lenfest Institute. We've been talking to organizations like that and others. But the core idea here is to remain in a sort of for-profit orientation with subscriptions and digital advertising and events and other ways to raise revenue, but also really opening up a chance for others who care about journalism to donate philanthropically to it. Without doing that, it's hard to have the kinds of revenues you need to do the really great, deep reporting, the expansive reporting that we think Minnesota deserves. So repositioning ourselves in the community as an asset for the community, I think, is really important.
5: You mentioned that this happened in Philadelphia. You know, there have been a bunch of big city papers that have adopted this model. You know, among them, the papers in Chicago, Portland, Maine, Salt Lake City, Pittsburgh, most recently Spokane.
8: Yeah.
5: What have you learned from their experiences?
8: Well, I think what we've learned is that there's probably not one model that works in every location, but really leaning into being innovative about generating money to fund journalism is the most important piece. And I think what we've also learned is that when you give the community an opportunity to fund journalism in new ways, oftentimes it steps up. You know, I mean, the truth matters. What local news does really stitches a community together and holds it together. And when you give a really clear opportunity for a community to support that, we've seen so many communities across the country donate to step up and fund these institutions. In Minnesota, we happen to be in a state that has some of the highest rates of giving in the country. We have the highest voter participation in the country. It's a very civic state. And so we think the model holds particular promise here in a state that's long been known for its civic fiber. And by repositioning ourselves as a community asset, we're optimistic that's going to help us generate revenues to keep us independent and strong and robust long into the future.
9: Some nonprofit news outlets like NPR and the Chicago Sun-Times and the Guardian offer their journalism for free. Meanwhile, the upstart Baltimore Banner has won accolades and a lot of paying subscribers. It's among those with a hard paywall, much like your Star Tribune. Going forward, how much of the Star Tribune's journalism will be available to the public free of charge?
8: When breaking news hits and when really critical news events are unfolding, we always lift the paywall. A great example of that would be during Operation Metro Surge, when our whole state was under siege from ICE agents who'd come here to roam our streets and arrest immigrants. And so, you know, the Star Tribune's coverage in that moment was taken outside the paywall so that people could read it and see it from around the world. And, you know, interestingly, we got more subscriptions during that window than during any other window of the year. And so I think it's a reminder that sometimes you really do need to lift the paywall. At the same time, journalism costs money and it requires funding to have reporters in the streets. And so we're trying to get that balance right. I think as it relates to a foundation ownership model and having philanthropy play a more key role in what we do, we're thinking a lot about making sure that that funding goes towards making the most important public service journalism that we have available to everyone, that it allows us to engage our community in new ways, and that we still are held accountable as a company to run a great business with advertising and subscriptions and the rest of it, but that the public service dollars we bring in really are focused on making sure our public service journalism can travel far and wide and really meet the needs of our state.
9: I've been speaking with Steve Grove. He's the CEO of the Minnesota Star Tribune. Steve, thanks.
8: Thanks, David.
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10: There are about 54,000 species of spiders in the world, so it doesn't seem like finding just one more would be that big of a deal. But in Oregon, one new species received a ceremonial welcome. Dina Prechep reports.
11: A few years ago, Greta Binford was taking a hike in the Columbia River Gorge, and she saw a spider.
13: And it just looked different from anything that I normally see when I roll over rocks and logs in this area.
11: Binford is an evolutionary biologist at Lewis and Clark College who studies spiders, hence rolling over rocks and logs. But this was not the spider she expected to see.
13: And the first thing I thought was, wow, and it looks like Troglodyte.
11: Troglodyte is a family of spiders that only contains one species, and that species lives about 350 miles away. Over the next few years, Binford found more of these spiders and discovered this was Troglodyte, but a new species. And when you discover a new species, you get to name it. Usually, it's a name that reflects the organism's characteristics or some source of inspiration. Naming is an honor, and Binford's lab decided to share it.
13: We had an idea really spearheaded by my student, Madeline Jones, who suggested, why don't we reach out to the local tribes and see if they have an idea for a name.
11: And they did. Troglodyte tulishpan. It means cave predator in Shahaptin, the native language traditionally spoken in the land where the spider was found. But that wasn't the end of things.
14: I jokingly said, when I said, you know, we're given the spider an Indian name, that means we're going to have the naming ceremony.
11: Donella Miller is a member of the Yakima Nation and also a biologist with the Columbia River Intertribal Fish Commission, which Binford reached out to name the spider.
14: Honestly, acknowledging the first people, you know, the indigenous people who live in that area and bringing them into it, it kind of seems like this is what should have been done all along.
11: This past week, several dozen tribal members and scientists gathered under the hemlocks and fir trees near where the spider was found for a traditional naming ceremony.
15: At this time, we'll open this ground, the sacred ground that we're standing on, and then we'll begin.
11: Naming ceremonies are usually, unsurprisingly, for people. It's a formal introduction of the name, but it's also a way to sort of welcome that individual and mark their place in the community.
15: You're being a witness to this brother being acknowledged.
11: Anthony Washines is the Yakima elder who came up with the spider's name.
15: And so from this day forward, we will call them by that name, Tulishpan. Repeat after me, Tulishpan.
11: Gifts and food were shared, and a traditional naming song was sung. A few spiders were gathered to receive their name, and then returned back to the nearby caves. Washines knows people will see Tulishpan as a small thing, but he says every creature has its place, and this little spider has been in this place even when his people were not.
15: We were literally herded to a reservation up in the high desert plateau, which was not our land. But he stayed here and remained. He still took care of this land.
11: Usually the discovery of a new species is celebrated with a pizza party in the lab, maybe a nod from the dean. It's an academic milestone. But for Tulishpan, it's a community event, a gathering of scientists and citizens, of human and animal, to name all of those who make up this land and honor the connections between them. For NPR News, I'm Dina Prichep in Cascade Locks, Oregon.
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16: 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We're going to go to a live person right now to check out traffic, and that's Clark Reed talking about San Jose. What's happening?
2: We have a closure there, actually, Beth. It's the ramp northbound 101, the old Bayshore off-ramp. Yeah, they've apparently closed that until 4 this afternoon, so Caltrans can repair a fence and do some vegetation control. In Martinez, pieces of a bumper northbound 680 south of Highway 4. The CHP is on the scene in the left lane, moving that over the shoulder to get it out of your way. And in Windsor, a fire was started southbound 101 at Arada Lane. It's over the shoulder. Fire unit at the scene, and they have the culprit in custody. Clark Reed for KQED.
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12: It's Weekend Edition from NPR News. I'm David Folkenflik. Good morning. Today is the birthday of the President of the United States. He'll attend a mixed martial arts competition on the White House lawn. No kidding. A trio of federal judges are in trouble for their own misconduct. And there's big news in the NBA. The Knicks have won the NBA Finals over the San Antonio Spurs. That's the New York City team's first championship in more than 50 years. All this and more coming up. It's Sunday, June 14th, and the news, it's next.
19: Live from NPR News in Washington, I'm Louise Schiavone. President Trump is saying that a peace deal with Iran is close and Israel should not have struck Hezbollah targets in Beirut this morning. Defense Secretary Pete Hegseth, though, says he's still optimistic.
17: From all I know, we are on track. It's not a matter of if, it's a matter of when. There's logistics involved into how these things happen. Ultimately, obviously, we're attuned to what's happening with Hezbollah firing rockets into northern Israel, which they need to stop doing, and Iran needs to encourage them to stop doing that in very adamant ways. And Israel was very measured in its response, understanding that a deal we're on the verge of a deal.
19: Hegseth spoke on CBS Face the Nation. Both U.S. and Iranian officials say an agreement to end the war is close, although the exact day it might be signed is in dispute. Iranian State Media report that a delegation of Qatari officials who've been key mediators is in Tehran. Meanwhile, there's a growing chorus of criticism in both Iran and Israel about what an end to the war would mean. NPR's Kerry Khan has more.
18: Officially, Israel, which was not part of the negotiation, says it supports a deal. But a source familiar with the details who isn't authorized to speak publicly tells NPR that Israel is unhappy. Among the reasons, the source says the plan would require Israel to end its campaign against Hezbollah in Lebanon, and it doesn't give clear enough answers regarding the handling of Iran's enriched uranium. Conservative members of Iran's parliament are critical, too. One member said it subjugates Iran, which would, quote, become a colony of America. And the Speaker of the Parliament lashed out at the deal, suggesting the U.S. can't be trusted to control Israel. He posted on social media,

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1: The Bay Area hosted its first World Cup game yesterday, where Qatar and Switzerland finished in a 1-1 draw. KQED's Christopher Allam talked to fans just outside of the stadium.
2: With a heat advisory in effect in Santa Clara, soccer fans sporting red streamed into Levi's Stadium, temporarily renamed San Francisco Bay Area Stadium for the duration of the tournament. Despite the excitement, some fans noted a somewhat muted energy at and around the stadium, with patches of empty seats in the near-vacant parking lot. Mike Borghetti is originally from Argentina and now lives in Lathrop.
3: Super Bowl, this place is packed! Yeah. People are barbecuing, people are having fun!
4: Yeah.
3: But now it seems, I don't know, people are not trusting, you know, the world right now. The world is in a mess. I'm afraid it's going to continue to be a mess in the U.S., unfortunately.
2: Some World Cup players and officials have been detained or denied entry to the U.S., which has drawn criticism from soccer fans of the U.S. government's immigration policies and FIFA. Bay Area resident Suhail Varani came to root for Qatar.
5: There's been too many problems, you know, like the referee from Somalia not being allowed in, the guy from Iraq being told he was detained for like 7 hours, their photographer not being allowed in.
2: The next local match in the tournament will be newcomer Jordan versus Algeria on Tuesday. In Santa Clara, I'm Christopher Allam, KQED News.
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6: 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Sunshine expected all the way to the coast. We do have a beach hazard statement in effect and some coastal flooding due to the king tides. Also, that's happening at this time. 68 degrees expected in San Francisco today. 74 in Oakland. 84 expected in San Jose.
7: And thank you for listening to KQED, and a big thank you if you happen to be somebody who's already on board as an investor in the service. Now, coming up next this morning, President Trump is again promising to end the war with Iran. Mara Liasson will tell us about what's going on there with her politics roundup. You're going to hear more about the Knicks' extraordinary win and what the merger of Paramount and Warner Brothers Discovery means for the media landscape. And I'd like to talk to you about the public media landscape. 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Good morning. I'm Greg Sherwood.
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1: This is Weekend Edition from NPR News. Aisha Roscoe is the week off. I'm David Folkenflik. Today's the day President Trump said signatures would be put to an agreement with Iran. Iran says, not so fast. NPR national political correspondent Mara Liasson joins us. Good morning, Mara.
2: Good morning, David.
1: So what do we know about this agreement that both Trump and Pakistani mediators say is on the table?
2: Well, according to Trump's Truth Social post, some kind of deal is scheduled to be signed today. He says immediately after it's signed, the Strait of Hormuz will be open. This deal is basically a memorandum of understanding that would extend the current so-called ceasefire while talks continue on the bigger issues like what to do with Iran's enriched uranium or how to make sure Iran doesn't ever get a nuclear weapon. What we don't know is what Iran would get in return for reopening the Strait of Hormuz, maybe some kind of funds channeled through the Gulf states. But this is just an agreement to keep talking. And significantly, as you said, Iran has not agreed with President Trump and the Pakistani prime minister that something is going to be signed today. And that raises the question about whether this is a real breakthrough or just another one of the dozens of times that Trump has predicted that a deal is imminent and then it doesn't happen.
1: All right. We'll be watching this for more details. In the meantime, what do you think the political effects of this whole drama will be?
2: Well, Donald Trump has very big political incentives to end the war. The war is extremely unpopular in the United States, and as long as it goes on with the Strait of Hormuz closed, gas prices will stay high, fertilizer prices will stay high, that means food prices will stay high, and even though Donald Trump himself is not on the ballot in November, this is hurting Republicans running for re-election, and voters are very sour on the economy, and polls show that voters do connect the war in Iran with higher prices and inflation.
1: In the meantime, the president has some nominees he wants to send to the Senate. What do you make of the nomination of Jay Clayton for Director of National Intelligence and Todd Blanche for Attorney General?
2: Well, Todd Blanche was Trump's former personal lawyer. He is comfortable with Trump's vision of the Department of Justice being an arm of the White House tasked with carrying out Trump's retribution campaign against his political enemies. What's interesting about Jay Clayton is he was Trump's second choice. Trump had initially nominated Bill Pulte, another person who's enthusiastically carried out the revenge agenda but didn't have any intelligence background. And he ran into an unusual and very rare roadblock in the Senate. Senators did not want to confirm Pulte, so Trump switched to Jay Clayton, who has a resume that's more appropriate for the Director of National Intelligence. But I think the big takeaway here is the Republican pushback. It's not a full-fledged revolt by any means, but it shows that as Trump's approval ratings decline to record lows for him, as he loses more court battles, as time goes on and he gets to be more and more of a lame duck, some Republicans are pushing back, and they want to put some distance between themselves and the president, especially on things that he does that make it harder for them to win in November.
1: Meanwhile, today is President Trump's 80th birthday, and he's spending it watching mixed martial arts on the White House lawn. What am I supposed to make of that?
2: Well, Trump is 80. And today, happy birthday, Mr. President, and generational change and age are big issues in the midterms. His critics say that Trump has been showing signs of decline, closing his eyes in White House meetings, although the White House denies that he has fallen asleep. But this ultimate fighting championship fight, mixed martial arts match on the White House lawn today, is meant to contradict that image of decline. Remember, Trump's brand is supposed to be strength, toughness, fight, extreme masculinity. So it's very on brand for Trump. But it's also very controversial. And the match on the White House lawn is going to cost taxpayers money. Trump himself has invested tens of thousands of dollars in the parent company of the Ultimate Fighting Championship Games. His family has been selling commemorative coins tied to the fight. But Trump is a very base-focused politician, and the fans of mixed martial arts do overlap pretty strongly with the MAGA brand. And even though polls show that Trump's support among white non-college men is pretty strong, it has slipped a lot, even in that demographic, since he's been elected.
1: All right. In the 10 seconds we have left, we've covered politics a long time. Can you think of anything like this from the past at the White House?
2: Absolutely not.
1: That's NPR's Mara Liasson. Mara, as always, thanks.
2: Thank you.
3: Mara Liasson's silence means so much. 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It's Greg Sherwood here.
0: And I'm Fred Lopez. 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
1: This is Weekend Edition from NPR News. I'm David Folkenflik. The city that never sleeps celebrated all night as the Knicks won their first NBA title since 1973. New York's basketball team defeated the San Antonio Spurs in five games with yet another comeback, capping a magical season after five decades of frustration. Brittany Kriegstein of member station WNYC captured fans' reactions as they watched the game from watch parties and street corners across the city. And she joins us now. Welcome.
6: Thank you so much, David.
1: Brittany, must have been a late night. What was the scene like last night?
6: It was, but so electric. It was really just a night of joy with New Yorkers united in a way I've never seen before. I mean, you know how in New York City you often hear distant sirens? Mm-hmm. I can describe that last night the streets were filled with the sound of distant cheering, just spilling out of bars, city parks, entertainment venues, people on every corner glued to TVs. I started the night in Williamsburg, Brooklyn, where I watched the tip-off from a TV that was set up on the sidewalk outside a pizzeria. I then headed to a public housing complex where Knicks backup guard Jose Alvarado grew up. Desiree Lewis had strung up a bedsheet on a wall outside to project the game. Residents were huddled around watching, rooting for their local star.
7: My son was like, he's from Williamsburg, Ma. There's only one Knicks player from New York. And he's from our neighborhood. So I'm like, okay, I didn't know. So I'm sure even for him, it's super inspirational.
6: Lewis also spoke to me about the unity she's noticed among locals during the finals. Everyone wearing blue and orange, old and young, different ethnicities. And last night, David, I saw that with my own eyes. Complete strangers hugging, high-fiving, cheering together, leaning on each other for support when the game was tight.
1: Most of those games were nail-biters. What was the crowd's reaction to that final buzzer?
6: So I watched the last few minutes of the fourth quarter on a big street screen in a plaza outside Madison Square Garden. A sea of people started jumping up and down, dancing, recording the moment on their phones, of course, hoisting other people onto their shoulders. They were screaming. They were singing along to Frank Sinatra's theme from New York, New York. Christian Labasto was among them. He was wearing a Knicks jersey and FaceTiming someone, just screaming into the phone. He's 40 years old from the Bronx and says he works at Madison Square Garden. He says he's been waiting for this since he and his father watched the Knicks lose the NBA Finals to the San Antonio Spurs in 1999.
8: And now, full circle, I'm standing here working for the Garden. Me, I put down that floor. I put down the championship floor.
6: Just pure emotion in his voice. And I heard people in the crowd saying they weren't going to go home last night.
1: Brittany, we've got a little less than a minute left, but I'd like to know what happened afterward in terms of the chaos in the streets and police.
6: Sure. Well, celebrations erupted on almost every corner, as you can imagine. People surged the blocks around Penn Station and Madison Square Garden, especially 9th Avenue. Small groups of young people were flinging water bottles into the air, climbing light poles, jumping on cars. There was some destruction. By about 12:30 a.m., hundreds of police officers in riot gear arrived, backed by two lines of mounted officers, maybe 30 horses. Police said they made some arrests and a 17-year-old was shot in the left foot. But people were making their way home. I spoke with Apolline Lelong. She's from France and she's living in Midtown. She was in the midst of those revelers on 9th Avenue last night.
9: It's totally crazy. We've been living in Midtown for like 3 months now. And just seeing so many people so happy, that's wonderful.
1: And that's WNYC's Brittany Kriegstein. Brittany, thanks so much for coming aboard and spreading the news.
6: Absolutely. Thank you for having me, David.
3: New York, New York. What a fun story. Nice to hear an upbeat story now and again. 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The reaction to the Knicks win was fun. Next, you're going to hear and get some insights about the merger between Paramount and Warner Brothers Discovery and what it means for the media landscape. Later this morning, you're going to hear about the future of newspapers and if going as a not-for-profit will strengthen them. 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Good morning. I'm Greg Sherwood.
0: Good morning. 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
1: The U.S. Justice Department just gave a green light to the biggest merger in Hollywood history. Paramount's takeover bid for Warner Brothers Discovery would unify rival TV and movie studios, major streaming services, and franchises like Star Trek with DC Comics. It would also put CBS News and CNN under the same roof. The deal, which was arranged by Trump allies Larry and David Ellison, isn't all the way there yet. But people are already speculating what this deal could mean for the networks and for the rest of us. Jonathan Klein, a former executive vice president of CBS News and a past president of CNN US, joins us now. John, welcome.
10: Thanks, David. It's nice to be here.
1: So, John Klein, if this deal goes through, what would it mean for two of the nation's five most prominent TV news networks to be owned by the same company?
10: Well, we're about to find out, but it means that there's an incredible pooling of resources and talent and vision and commitment. And it also means a hand on the lever for Ellison with enormous reach into what we hear and understand about what's going on in the world. And I don't know that you're going to see sweeping changes right away. It's sort of like when a snake eats a deer and, you know, the deer just lives inside for a couple of months. And I think we're going to see some of that in this case.
1: So let's talk more about these particular owners. Larry Ellison and his son David, who we've mentioned, have aligned themselves with President Trump as they seek his administration's approval to acquire Warner Brothers. They've essentially enmeshed their business interest with the president's political interests. Trump has in turn said he wants them to get control of CNN, to buy it. How might they run CNN?
10: News has always been kind of a bother for these large entertainment organizations. And you wonder whether they're going to hit a point where they just decide that, you know, now that they've made news a much bigger part of their ownership portfolio, whether it's even worth the bother. But they would be wise to come in with some sort of general intention, but then it takes a moment to take stock of what the assets are and what works and what doesn't.
1: But let's look at the Ellisons' record so far. They only took over CBS's parent company, Paramount, last summer. David Ellison picked a new editor-in-chief who had a strong idea of what she wanted to achieve, Barry Weiss, founder of this center-right views and news site, The Free Press, and she felt CBS had been too reflexively against the president, too reflexively pro-woke, too reflexively against Israel. Since then, there's been an extraordinary degree of strife. There have been resignations and firings, accusations of bias. What does that tell us about how the Ellisons have, at least to date, approached, you know, owning a major American news division?
10: I think that when you look at what they have actually aired, the actual news output has not become Fox News Jr. Yes, we've heard accounts from behind the scenes of especially the 60 Minutes reporters complaining that there was editorial interference and all like that. But the issue there so far has not been as much about ideology as it has been about change management, or in this case, mismanagement. It's been a classic study in what not to do.
1: It does involve a huge infusion of money to make this deal possible. Even with the wealth of Larry Ellison, co-founder of Oracle, one of the richest people on the planet, the Saudi Sovereign Wealth Fund would hold 15% of the combined company. Foreign ownership would be just about half. That's technically illegal and would have to be approved or given waivers. Trump's chief broadcast regulator, Brendan Carr, has signaled he wants this deal to go through and that he would approve it. How big a deal is that to be part of this equation?
10: It's certainly an inflection point, because it would have been unheard of in the past. I mean, even Rupert Murdoch had to go get U.S. citizenship in order to buy up a lot of TV stations in the United States to get around those laws. But now it's going to be about what's the end result. Does that mean that CNN has to start broadcasting the Saudi line? And for that to happen, comes down to individuals in a newsroom who would have to agree to suspend their journalistic standards in order to do that. That's a lot of ifs. And I'd be surprised if that happened very easily.
1: So given all that you've described, what's ahead for journalists and the news we consume if this acquisition, this merger comes to pass?
10: You know, people get their information from so many different sources right now that the impact of this merger is not likely to be as cataclysmic or as obvious as it might have been even 10 years ago, but certainly 20 years ago. But I think as far as what you see day in and day out on CNN, I don't know that you're going to notice a radical difference. They've sort of gotten what they wanted. That is, you know, Paramount and Ellison. And so Trump's leverage becomes less. The midterms could have an impact on that leverage as well. And it could very well be that by the time they get their arms around the merger of these organizations, the ideology, to whatever extent it's already been at play, the ideology might actually become even less important than it was before, or the signaling. Because I don't know how much of this is real and how much of this is just virtue signaling to the White House that, see, we're taking steps. We're doing what you wanted.
1: I've been speaking with Jonathan Klein. He's former president of CNN US and a past executive vice president of CBS News. John, thanks for joining us.
10: Thank you, David.
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5: Greg Sherwood and Fred Lopez encouraging you to support us, and I think that's a great idea. 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
1: Three federal judges in three different states are facing scandals for their activities off the bench. It's drawing new scrutiny to the system that polices wrongdoing in the courts by the people who are supposed to preside over them. NPR's Carrie Johnson has been reporting on these issues for years, and she joins us now. Hey, Carrie.
11: Hey, Dave.
1: So tell us about these three judges. Why are they in the spotlight?
11: Ryan Nelson sits on the Federal Appeals Court for the Ninth Circuit. Back in April, he got into a confrontation in a parking lot where he allegedly stomped on the eyeglasses of a fellow motorist. Judge Nelson actually got charged with misdemeanor battery, and he pleaded not guilty. The incident went unreported for months until the Idaho State Journal found some video. Last week, the chief judge of the Ninth Circuit launched an investigation. Nelson's lawyer told me he's apologized and that the episode is out of character. Now, in Michigan, Judge Thomas Ludington was in court last week. He pleaded not guilty to allegations he violated probation by not undergoing required alcohol tests after a DUI charge. His lawyer says the judge is making, quote, every effort at compliance with all court orders, and current tests show he's clean and sober.
1: So that's two of the federal judges. Who's the third?
11: The third is Judge Eleanor Ross in Atlanta. A court investigation found she had sex in chambers with a high-ranking police official.
1: Oh, yeah, I heard about that.
11: Within earshot of her law clerks. The investigation said she lied about it and blamed those clerks until investigators got proof otherwise. The judge agreed to apologize, and I've been reporting on these issues the past few years, and believe it or not, this is not the first time I've heard of judges having sex in their chambers, but it is the first time I've seen it in a report by a court. Gabe Roth leads Fix the Court, a group that promotes transparency. He thinks the court investigation here, which started with a tip from a clerk, let Judge Ross off too light.
12: The judges who have reviewed the misconduct complaint haven't fully done their jobs. They have let Judge Ross off with a slap on the wrist. They didn't even name her in the order.
1: So how are judges who behave badly held accountable?
11: You know, they can be removed from hearing cases or even stripped of staff members, but the most serious sanction is impeachment. Congress has the power to impeach federal judges and remove them from office. There have been only 15 impeachments, but two Republicans in Georgia, Andrew Clyde and Clay Fuller, introduced articles of impeachment against Judge Ross last week. It'll be up to the House Judiciary Committee to take it from there. Judge Ross and the court did not respond to requests for comment.
1: Carrie, as you've know best, perhaps, there are hundreds of federal judges, so it'd be hard or unfair to say that the whole system is rotten based just on these three examples. But what broader point is there to make about how the judiciary polices itself, how it carries itself.
11: Yeah, these three judges were actually appointed by three different presidents, George W. Bush, Obama, and Trump. And experts tell me if the courts are going to police themselves, they have to do a good job of it. Mike Fragoso of the Ethics and Public Policy Center says it's important for the courts to be transparent.
13: The more opaque and Byzantine the process is, I think the worse it is for the perception by the courts that they're sort of handling their own affairs well.
11: Retired Judge Jeremy Fogel told me judges are not just an individual person anymore. They're a symbol of an entire system. And when they behave badly, it hurts the reputation of the entire judiciary.
1: That's NPR's Carrie Johnson. Carrie, thanks for joining us.
11: Thanks for having me.
1: This is NPR News.
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15: I'm Louise Schiavone with these headlines. President Trump is posting on his social media platform that Israel should not have struck Beirut this morning when the U.S. is so close to a peace deal with Iran. There should be no more attacks by Israel anywhere in Lebanon, said Trump, but there should also be no more attacks against Israel by anyone. Former President Barack Obama spoke to ABC News about the U.S. talks and said, quote, ultimately, this latest deal won't deviate much from the one his administration forged. The New York Knicks are NBA champions for the first time in more than half a century, defeating the Spurs in San Antonio 94-90. I'm Louise Schiavone, NPR News, Washington.
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1: This is Weekend Edition from NPR News. I'm David Folkenflik, and it's time to play the puzzle. Joining us is Will Shortz. He's puzzle editor of the New York Times and puzzle master of Weekend Edition. How's it going, Will?
16: Excellent. How are you, David?
1: Doing great. Better now hearing your voice. Why don't you remind us of last week's challenge, Will?
16: Yeah, it was a straightforward challenge. I said, rearrange the letters of necessary misprint to spell a familiar phrase. And you know, if I asked for a straightforward anagram like that, then it was going to be something a little tricky.
1: Uh-huh.
16: And the answer is sic semper tyrannis, which is Latin for thus always to tyrants.
1: There were just over 150 entries this week. The combination of Latin and anagrams must have been a challenge. But our winner is Judy Alexander of South Burlington, Vermont. Congratulations, Judy.
17: Thank you, David, and thank you, Will.
1: How'd you figure out this week's answer?
17: I was thinking of three-word phrases, and I couldn't come up with any. So I thought maybe it might be a state motto. And I looked up all the state mottos, and I was just about ready to give up when I got to Virginia, and because it's all the way at the bottom of the list of states. And sure enough, there it was.
1: How long have you been playing the puzzle, Judy?
17: Oh, since the postcard days. A long time. This has been a long time coming.
1: And how do you while away your time when you're not playing the puzzle?
17: Well, I'm a retired educator, and since I retired, I started writing biblical erotica. So I have one book out now, and I have another one coming out either at the end of this year or the beginning of next year. I do a podcast with my husband, and I do a lot of puzzles, and I play Mahjong, you know, fun stuff.
1: All the things, Mahjong, podcasts, and biblical erotica. Well, with that, I think we're going to start the puzzle. Are you ready to play?
17: I have been ready for over 25 years, let me tell you. So
1: defer no longer. Take it away, Will.
16: All right, Judy, I think you are ready. Every answer today is a six-letter name of a world capital in which I have changed the first and last letters. You name the capitals. For example, if I said Basel, V-A-S-S-A-L, you would say Nassau, capital of the Bahamas, changing the V and L of Basel. So here you go. Here's number one. Condor, C-O-N-D-O-R.
17: London.
16: London is right. Good. Roscoe, R-O-S-C-O-E.
17: Moscow.
16: Moscow. Good job. Public, P-U-B-L-I-C.
17: Dublin.
16: Dublin. Nice. Savant, S-A-V-A-N-T.
17: Havana.
16: Good one. Zanily, Z-A-N-I-L-Y.
17: Manila.
16: Good. Drag up, D-R-A-G-U-P.
17: Let me think about that one for a minute.
16: If you want to know the country, I'll tell you that.
17: Yeah, that would help.
16: Do you know the capital of Czechia or the Czech Republic?
17: Prague.
16: Prague, good one. Athene, E-T-H-E-N-E.
17: Athens.
16: Athens, good one. Tarsal, T-A-R-S-A-L.
17: Warsaw.
16: Warsaw, good. Tuscan, T-U-S-C-A-N. This is in the Middle East.
17: Muscat?
16: Muscat, yes, capital of Oman. How about Nonact, N-O-N-A-C-T?
17: Monaco.
16: Monaco, good. I agree, I-A-G-R-E-E.
17: Zagreb.
16: Zagreb, yes, capital of Croatia. And here's your last one. It's seven letters. The word is calling, C-A-L-L-I-N-G. It's the capital of one of the Baltic states.
17: One of the Baltic states. Oh, Tallinn.
16: Tallinn, Estonia. Nice job.
1: I mean, she ran the table. Now we know Judy Alexander, you know, wherever your passport is going to be stamped, you're likely to spell it correctly. How does it feel?
17: Oh, my God. So relieved. I can't even tell you.
1: Well, for playing our puzzle today, you'll get a Weekend Edition lapel pin as well as puzzle books and games. You can read all about it at npr.org/puzzle. And Judy, what member station do you listen to?
17: I am a proud member of Vermont Public.
1: Of course you are. That's Judy Alexander of South Burlington, Vermont. Thanks for playing the puzzle.
17: Well, thank you so much. It's been great.
1: Okay, Will, what's the challenge next week for your next victim?
16: Yes, it comes from Michael Picard of St. John's, Newfoundland. Name something in 10 letters that's found in a kitchen. Drop its sixth letter to name something on a keyboard. Then drop the new word's fifth letter to name something no one wants to get. What words are these? So again, something found in a kitchen in 10 letters. Drop its sixth letter and you'll name something on a keyboard. And then drop that word's fifth letter to name something no one wants to get. What words are these?
1: When you have the answer, go to our website, npr.org/puzzle, to submit your response. Just fill out the form on the puzzle page. And remember, just one entry, please. Our deadline for entries this week is Thursday, June 18th at 3 p.m. Eastern. Don't forget to include a phone number where we can reach you. If you're the winner, we'll give you a call. And if you pick up the phone, you'll get to play on the air with the puzzle editor of the New York Times and Puzzle Master of Weekend Edition. That, of course, is Mr. Will Shortz. Thanks, Will.
16: Thanks a lot, David.
3: 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I'm Greg Sherwood.
0: I'm Fred Lopez. Good morning. You know, KQED will continue to feel the loss of federal funding. 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
0: Greg, can you feel it? 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Can you feel something is happening?
3: Yes, yes, yes.
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1: In February of 2022, just 4 days after Russia invaded Ukraine, Ukrainian President Volodymyr Zelensky applied for his country to join the European Union. He sought closer political and economic ties with the rest of Europe, even as he sought to shore up military support. Now, more than 4 years into the war, Zelensky is still on that quest. And tomorrow, leaders from the EU are gathering in Luxembourg, where they'll take the first formal step in considering Ukraine's bid. Angelusha Marina is a senior fellow at the European Council on Foreign Relations, and she joins us now from Berlin. Welcome to the program.
18: Thank you for having me on your program, David.
1: What exactly will this meeting entail?
18: So if I could go back just a little bit, we had Viktor Orban as the Prime Minister of Hungary, and because everything in European Union is decided by unanimity, Viktor Orban had decided to put a veto on Ukraine's accession bid. So in April, Viktor Orban lost, and the new prime minister, Magyar, has a different attitude towards Ukraine's accession. So the veto is now lifted. And then the next step would be opening the negotiating chapters for Ukraine. The negotiations usually last for a few years. The important thing is the fundamentals is being opened, and then other clusters are supposed to be open in July.
1: With all that President Zelensky has on his plate, why does this matter to him and to Ukraine, this question of membership in the European Union?
18: I think it matters a lot for Ukrainians, especially since February 2022, EU membership means also a sort of a security guarantee. It's not NATO membership, of course, but still, there are many perks that will be offered to Ukraine if it becomes an EU member state that would also mean security for Ukraine. And for a country that is currently at war, this means a lot when it comes to the reconstruction of Ukraine, to stability of economy, but also to stability of the old returnees that have left Ukraine in the past 4 years.
1: What's the incentive for the European Union to take this on? Obviously, Ukraine's been, you know, torn up by war and it is in a weakened economic state. What's the appeal to the European Union to even consider this?
18: First of all, I think for Europe, it means consolidation of its neighborhood. So this is Eastern neighborhood to the EU countries. European single market will be much larger. Ukraine has around 38 million inhabitants. So it's economic benefits, security benefits for EU. And also, European project will be consolidated and will be bigger, which means quite a lot for competitiveness.
1: What sort of response might Europe and the rest of the world expect from Russia?
18: If I could go back to the end of last year when we started hearing that the peace negotiations between US, Russia and Ukraine are advancing, and one of the points in the peace negotiations was Ukraine becoming a member of European Union by 2027, this means that Russians might have nodded okay to this, but not a membership in NATO for Ukraine. And so in this case, I would say the response would be probably not so drastic. I mean, they already responded quite drastically in 2014 when Ukrainians signed the association agreement. And that's when the Crimea happened, and that's when Donbas and Mariupol ended up in a conflict zone. But now I think Russians are probably seeing this as something that they would give in, but I wouldn't imagine they would be willing to talk about NATO membership for Ukraine. I think the war in many ways was a reaction, Russia's response, to having already lost the power over Ukraine and the competition in a way to the accession process, because Ukrainians were very adamant that they wanted EU membership eventually.
1: We've been speaking with Angelusha Murina. She's a senior fellow at the European Council on Foreign Relations. Thanks so much for taking the time to talk with us.
18: Thank you for inviting me.
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14: 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Let's go to traffic now. There's an accident in San Jose. Clark Reed, what's it all about?
19: It's northbound 280 on the connector to Guadalupe Parkway, Beth. The left lane is blocked there. A tow is on the way. Apparently some water in the roadway. CHP on the way to check that out. We still have the closure on northbound 101, the old Bayshore off-ramp, until 4 p.m. for Caltrans fence repair and vegetation control. And to the North Bay in Healdsburg, a stalled big rig, a double big rig. Northbound 101, the off-ramp to Lytton Springs Road, that ramp is blocked. Clark Reed for KQED.
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15: Live from NPR News in Washington, I'm Louise Schiavone. According to President Trump's Truth Social post, a deal with Iran is supposed to be signed today. NPR's Mara Liasson reports that the word from Iran appears to be different.
21: Trump posted that immediately after the signing, the Strait of Hormuz will be open. The deal would be a memorandum of understanding that would extend the current ceasefire while the two sides continue talks on the big issues of Iran's enriched uranium and its nuclear weapons program. It's not clear what Iran would get in exchange for reopening the Strait of Hormuz, possibly funds from Gulf states. Significantly, Iran has not said that there would be a signing today, and that raises the question of whether this is a real breakthrough or just another example of Trump saying a deal is imminent only to have it fall apart. Mara Liasson, NPR News.
15: This morning on CNN's State of the Union, Department of Homeland Security Secretary Mark Wayne Mullen said the news on a potential peace deal does look good for the U.S., but there are uncertainties. And separately, former President Barack Obama spoke to ABC News and said, ultimately, this latest deal won't deviate much from the one his administration forged.
22: It is doubtful that any agreement that arises is going to be significantly different or a significant improvement from the deal that we had in the first place and had worked for a long stretch of time before the United States pulled out of it.
15: Britain's armed forces detained a sanctioned oil tanker in the English Channel today. The vessel is suspected of being part of Russia's shadow fleet used to ship oil in breach of sanctions imposed over Moscow's war in Ukraine. The White House is hosting a series of UFC fights on the South Lawn tonight. NPR's Deepa Shivaram reports it's one of several of the projects that President Trump has been focused on, as many voters remain unhappy.
2: As part of celebrations to commemorate the country's 250th birthday, the White House is hosting UFC fights in a venue built on the White House South Lawn. It's happening the same day that Trump turns 80. The Ultimate Fighting Championship venue at the White House can seat around 5,000 people. Trump has been repeatedly talking about the upcoming fight and other projects of his, like his planned ballroom at the White House and renovations on the National Mall. The president touts them as successes, but the projects and the heavy spending that comes with them are taking place as voters have been critical of Trump for his economic agenda as prices have jumped.

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1: They have hired investigator Steve Fisher to build on the efforts of police and volunteers over the past 2 months after Hilliard disappeared from her Diamond Park home. Fisher says he thinks knowing whether Hilliard is visible or isn't on local surveillance video will be key.
2: I found a temple in a very key location that still had all their surveillance. And so we went through, we got it, and she wasn't on that, which really told us something because we thought that was a corridor that she passed through for sure.
1: Fisher is asking neighbors of the Hilliard family to check any footage they may have. I'm Juan Carlos Lara, KQED News.
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4: Okay. 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

0: NPR News Quiz. I'm the Bill you wish came more than once a month, Bill Curtis. And here's your host at the Studebaker Theater in downtown Chicago, Peter Sagal.
1: Thank you, Bill. Thank you, everybody. Thank you, everybody. I'm excited, too. 2026 is a, shall we say, exciting year for us because, as you may have heard, all federal funding for public radio ended last year. I agree. Boo. Yes. So we are now more than ever dependent on the support of you, the listener. And if you can hear this right now, guess what? That means you're the listener and we need you.
0: To put it another way, we need you.
1: But of course, this is a two-way street. We like to think we give you value for your money. For example, last November, we featured an instant classic. Tiffany Haddish told us about some of the jobs she had before she became a famous actor and comedian, and along the way, made me regret my own bar mitzvah.
2: I was a sous chef. Then I was a professional babysitter. Also, I was an energy producer at bar and bat mitzvahs for like 11 years. I was an activities coordinator at a youth center.
3: Wait, back up.
2: Sound work. I did a camera assistant, gaffer, set deck. I've done all the jobs.
1: I have to ask you. Hang on. I think you and I have the same question. An energy producer at bar and bat mitzvahs?
2: Yeah, I did bar bat mitzvahs, executive parties, Christmas parties, Hanukkah parties, funerals, you name it. My job, produce amazing energy.
1: Wait a minute. So you were kind of a hype woman? You were like, got the crowd hyped up?
2: I wouldn't call that a hype woman. What I call it is an energy producer.
1: Okay.
2: I got you.
4: Yeah,
1: so
4: Peter.
1: I'm just flashing back.
2: You call it a hype woman? That sounds like Flavor Flav to me. No.
1: No, that's not it. Okay.
2: Amazing energy.
1: All right, let me try this.
2: This is my grandma and grandpa get up out the chair. The energy's so good, they got to start dancing.
1: All right, so, yeah. So, like, I do, actually. So I'm thinking back many, many years to my own bar mitzvah. This was a very long time ago. And I did not have an energy producer of any kind.
2: And it was a boring party, wasn't it?
1: It was pretty dull.
4: I'm honest.
1: It was pretty dull.
4: Peter.
1: So it's too late now. But
2: it's never too late.
1: All right.
2: We can throw you a 67th birthday party.
1: We can do that. And thank you for that estimate of my age. It crippled me. But first of all, so if you had been at my bar mitzvah many years ago, could you briefly demonstrate how you would have energized the party so it was not the drab synagogue assembly room experience that it was?
2: First, I would go to you and I would go, young Peter.
1: Yes.
2: Please take my beautiful brown hand and follow me, darling. And I would lead you out to the dance floor.
1: Yes.
2: And I would stand you right next to me and I would say, follow my lead. Do whatever I do, okay? And smile the whole time. No matter how it feels, just smile the whole time. And I would start with a side-to-side step clap, right? And you side-to-side step clap with me. And
4: Peter,
2: I'd be
4: do
2: like,
4: it.
2: That's right, Peter. That's what I'm talking about. Here we go. Oh, hug it up. Hey, hey, hug it up. And then the next thing you know, the whole room is popping it up.
1: I am retroactively very excited and extraordinarily embarrassed. I am like, because that's the Jewish way.
4: Peter, I'm gonna be real with you. I've seen Tiffany. She could make a dreidel spin without spinning it.
1: She's got that energy.
4: I
1: want to ask you, one of the things I also learned is that during your years of struggle, you still had ambitions. You knew and you said sometimes in public that you were going to make it, you were going to be big. Now that, well, you have, you became incredibly famous with Girls Trip and many stuff since then. What is the first thing you did when you started making real money?
2: I bought a microscope.
1: A microscope?
2: Yeah, I bought a $359 microscope that took pictures of bacteria, and I could upload those bacteria to Google, and I could find out exactly what it is. And did you know that some bacteria look just like people?
1: Really? I mean, I thought they were like some of them were like rod shaped and some of them were squiggly, but you're saying that you look through that.
2: Yeah, and some of them as ugly as just ugly. Right. And I'm like, oh, God, I see what you was doing. This guy's a bacteria like this, right? Like this candida.
1: And I know that.
2: And I'm just curious about all the stuff God does. Like, that's why I like swimming with sharks and stuff, because you see all the plant life and animal life down there. He's just like, look how creative he is. He's so creative.
3: That could be your last thought just before one of those sharks eats you.
1: Tiffany Haddish, it is a joy to talk to you, but we have invited you here to play a game, and this time we are calling it...
0: Girl's Trip. Meet Girl Strip.
1: You start in Girl's Trip, so we're going to ask you about comic strips about girls. Girl strips. Get it?
3: Yeah.
1: Answer.
2: Oh, okay. Oh, I thought it was going to be something else. I'm like...
1: I know.
2: If it's a boy strip...
1: We're a weekend show for families. Here you go.
2: Okay, family show. Let's go.
1: Here, so answer 2 to 3 questions right. You'll win our prize for one of our listeners. Bill, who is Tiffany Haddish playing for?
0: Liz Patterson of Atlanta, Georgia.
1: All right. Here's your first question. The most famous girl strip is, of course, Kathy, that long-running strip about a single woman with issues. Kathy ended its run in 2010, but it left its mark on the comic strip industry. How? A, the strip in which she married her boyfriend Irving was so bad, the phrase marrying Irving now means ruining your comic strip forever. B, whenever a comic strip writer can't think of something for a character to say, they just say, ack, like Kathy did. Or C, the highest praise one comic artist can say to another is, I thought I was reading Kathy.
2: 2.
1: You're going to go for B. No, I'm afraid it was marrying Irving.
3: Really?
1: Marrying Irving, because people believe that completely ruined... That's like the comic strip equivalent of jumping the shark. Here's your next question. The Barbie doll was in part originally inspired by a German newspaper comic strip called Lily. Who was Lily, the character Lily? Was she A, the beautiful wife of an ugly bricklayer named Kenneth, B, a, quote, high-end call girl, or C, a beauty pageant winner who became a surgeon, an astronaut, and an Olympic gymnast?
2: I'll go with B.
1: You're going to go with B?
2: Because the way her makeup was and stuff, and she always had her boobs out.
1: That's right. You have figured it out. That's what Lily was. So Lily was a... You got it right. Lily was a risque comic for adults in the 50s in Germany. And the company started making dolls of Lily, and the wife of one of the founders of Mattel was in Germany, saw one, and said, hey, I can work with that. All right, here's your last question. The comic strip Little Orphan Annie ended its run in 2010. What was the adorable orphan's fate in the very last Little Orphan Annie comic strip? Was it A, she was being held captive by an Eastern European war criminal? B, she discovered her real parents were the Romanovs, making her heir to the Russian throne? Or C, she instantly aged the 90 years that had passed since the first strip and crumbled into dust.
4: Like Thanos?
1: Very much like Thanos, yes.
2: Okay. What was A again?
1: A again was that she was being held captive by an Eastern European war criminal.
2: Then I'm going to go with she got kidnapped, and that's how they came with the movie Taken.
1: That's exactly right.
3: Wow.
1: In fact... I believe in the final frame of the final strip, Daddy Warbucks is saying into a phone, I have certain skills. Bill, how did Tiffany Haddish do in our quiz?
0: Are you kidding? She rewrote the quiz.
1: She's a winner in everything. You have brought the energy in this little right.
4: Peter, I told you.
1: You told me, and you did not exaggerate.
0: She's still going.
3: Brian was your advance man, Tiffany.
1: Yes, it's true. Tiffany Haddish is an Emmy and Grammy winner. You can see her in her new show, Tiffany Haddish Goes Off. It is streaming on Peacock now. If it is a quarter as fun as talking to her in real life, it will be amazing. Tiffany Haddish, thank you so much
2: for
1: being with us. You're the best. So we get it. You don't like to hear the programs you love interrupted, but out of all the ways people raise money right now, fundraising campaigns are actually the least annoying. Imagine if we tried to make money the way everybody else does now. Your next story of a surprising thing removed from a person's stomach comes from Tig Notaro.
5: John Franklin of Lafayette, California, started complaining about a tummy ache to his wife 3 weeks ago, but never did anything about it. I don't know, he told the East Bay Express from his hospital bed. I just figured it was epic gas. After things got worse, he was rushed to the hospital Monday night, and Franklin was shocked when the surgeon removed a...
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1: You see, everybody? 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
0: From NPR and WBEZ Chicago, this is Wait, Wait, Don't Tell Me, the NPR News Quiz. I'm Bill Curtis, and here is your host at the Studebaker Theater in downtown Chicago, Peter Sagal.
1: Thank you, Bill. Thank you, everybody. So, we have been proving to you, we hope, that our work is worth supporting in the future by showing you how good it's been in the past. However, we are required to give you some legal warnings.
0: Enjoying this show in the past is no guarantee of enjoying it in the future. 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
1: Now that that's out of the way, here's something fun your support has already paid for. 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
0: Here's one of our favorite Bluff the Listener games with Joyelle Nicole Johnson, Peter Gross, and Maeve Higgins.
1: Hi, you're on Wait, Wait, Don't Tell Me.
10: Hi, this is Freya Hurwitz from Newton, Massachusetts.
1: Hey, Freya, how are you?
10: I'm good. How are you, Peter?
1: I'm well. I know Newton pretty well. What do you do there?
10: I am the director of procurement for TripAdvisor, and I have a little side gig where I make some woodworking products.
1: You do? You're a woodworker. What sort of things do you make?
10: I make bowls and cheese knives and charcuterie boards.
1: So basically, it's all appetizer-oriented.
10: Pretty much, yeah.
1: That's really great. Well, Freya, welcome to the show. You're going to play the game in which you must try to tell truth from fiction. Bill, what's Freya's topic?
0: Fairy tales can come true.
1: Who wouldn't want to live in a fairy tale, visit an enchanted kingdom, and trade your firstborn child for some homemade goblin gold? Well, this week we heard a story so magical it seemed to be right out of the pages of a storybook, but it's true. Our panelists are each going to tell you one. Only one of them, of course, is real. Are you ready to play?
10: Ready.
1: First, let's hear from Joyelle Nicole Johnson.
11: Every day, Rodney Holbrook, a 75-year-old retiree in Wales, messes about in his work shed and leaves everything in disarray. Then, in the morning, he wakes up to find everything has been put back in its place. Was it a judgmental ghost? A neighbor with a penchant for tidiness? He knew it wasn't his wife. After setting up a night vision camera to catch the Good Samaritan in action, he found out to his surprise it was a meddling mouse. That's right, a tiny field mouse with possible OCD was organizing the workbench of the 75-year-old retiree in his nightly stead. I'm just awed by it, really, Mr. Holbrook said. Every day I take it out, and it's all back in again. An expert described this as intrinsically mousy behavior. When reached for a comment, the mouse added, "He's such a slob." Squeak!
1: Every night, a mouse comes out and neatens up a man's workshop. And by the way, we can call the mouse Mickey because that's in public domain now. Your next story of something very fairy comes from Peter Gross.
12: Hilda Lofner of Bopard, Germany, has always been proud of her long, luscious hair, which clocks in at 10.5 meters. Now, for the metrically challenged, that's 34 feet 5 inches. This week, the local paper, the Bopard Times-Picayune, was doing a story about Hilda's new world record, and she was in her attic rooting around for an old picture of herself with short hair, since Hilda hasn't had so much as a trim in almost 50 years. Now, for the metrically challenged, that's still 50 years. suddenly, tragedy struck. Hilda accidentally locked herself in the attic. "Someone save me," she cried out the window Germanically, like a classic damsel in distress. Her neighbor, Laszlo Scherzer, heard her pleas and called to her, "I'd love to help, but I have bad knees and can't climb stairs. However, I do have very strong arms." So Hilda lowered her hair out her window for Laszlo to climb. It took him half an hour to scale all 34 feet 5 inches of her hair, but he did it, saving the fair maiden. When asked to comment, Hilda said, "Ow, that really hurt. Screw this, I'm getting a haircut."
1: A woman with exceptionally long hair is rescued by someone who climbed up it. And your last story of a nonfiction fable comes from Maeve Higgins.
13: The scientific phenomenon of animals speaking human languages for 30 minutes each Christmas Eve is having a lingering effect into the new year. The Wall Street Journal reports that a 78-year-old box turtle named Diana confronted her owner about failing to take financial advice year on year. Diana said bitterly, quote, "If your moron of a grandmother listened to me about Microsoft stock back in 76, maybe this damn celery would be organic." Meanwhile, the Greenidge family in Massachusetts were shocked by their guinea pig Jordan's take on the Supreme Court. Jordan spoke at length about how the court should be expanded to 20 judges, insisting 19 of them should be guinea pigs. And finally, Glenda Garvey was surprised when her 9-year-old Jack Russell, Melissa, revealed something very profound. Speaking to CNN, Miss Garvey said, "Every year on Christmas Eve, Melissa says she loves me and I say I love her. But this year, she said she didn't just love me, she's in love with me." When asked to comment, Melissa just drank really fast from her water bowl for a long time, then pretended to be asleep. Lesbian dog.
1: Okay. One of these fairy tale-like events really happened. Was it from Joelle Nicole Johnson? A man discovers that the person or thing cleaning up his workshop every night is in fact an adorable little mouse. Or from Peter Gross, a woman with extremely long hair is rescued by someone who climbs up it, Rapunzel-like. Or from Maeve Higgins, the animals spoke on Christmas Eve like they do every year. But this time we have questions.
13: From CNN.
1: It is. And it's amazing. Of course it's from CNN. They have a talking wolf. Oh, hello.
14: Too soon.
1: So, Freya. Freya, so Freya, which of these stories was the real one in this week's news?
15: Well, I'd love to make some comment about guinea pigs on the Supreme Court, but I'm going to have to go with Joelle's workshop mouse.
1: The mouse that neatened up the workshop every night, that's Joelle's story. Well, to bring you the correct answer, we spoke with someone familiar with the real story.
16: The house mouse is the second most successful mammal on planet Earth. Wouldn't it be fabulous if we could put the mice to work?
1: That was Bobby Corrigan, an urban rodentologist who studies rats and mice, commenting on how this behavior isn't that surprising. Congratulations, you have not only won a point for Joelle just for telling the truth so charmingly, but you have won our prize. Congratulations.
15: Yes. Thank you very much.
1: Take care.
15: You too.
1: Bye-bye.
15: Bye. Salagadoola, metricaboola, bibbidi-bobbidi.
1: One of the great things about public radio is that we don't have to ask you for money before we even do anything, like people do on Kickstarter. Question for you, Josh. A new study proves that the single thing that makes people attractive to romantic partners is the size of their what?
14: Great question, Peter. And I have a hilarious answer. If people would like to hear it, you can offer your support at different levels. Can you help me out, Bill?
0: For a basic donation of $10, you'll get to hear Josh's joke.
14: Mm-hmm.
0: For $50, you'll receive the original joke, and you'll get the chance to suggest how it could be funnier.
14: Mm-hmm.
0: At the $100 level, you'll get the joke printed on a signed hat.
1: Well, that sounds like a must-hear joke, Josh. Now, remember, unless we meet our goal of $3,000, we will not be able to release Josh's hilarious answer to our question, and instead you'll just have to settle for an awkward silence between me and Bill.
0: Hey, Peter.
1: Hey, Bill.
0: So, I hear the new hockey show is good, huh?
1: So if you want to be able to keep hearing all our jokes for free and then decide how much they're worth, show your support now. 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It kind of makes sense. 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
0: From NPR and WBEZ Chicago, this is Wait, Wait, Don't Tell Me, the NPR News Quiz. I'm Bill Curtis. Here is your host at the Studebaker Theater in downtown Chicago, Peter Sagal.
1: Thank you, Bill. Now, we've been trying to remind you this hour of all the great things your support for this station made possible. But here's the thing. There's even more stuff you haven't enjoyed yet.
0: We always record more material than we can use. So here are some delightful stuff from our panelists you haven't heard before, including a remarkable admission from Paula Poundstone from earlier this year when she was joined on stage by Joy L., Nicole Johnson, and Roy Blunt, Jr.
1: Joyelle, last month we lost an automobile engineer named Jim Moylan. He died at the age of 80. Now, Mr. Moylan was an unheralded hero because he was the man who brought us what huge advance in car design?
19: Seatbelts.
1: Nope.
19: The brakes.
1: That's right. Until Mr. Moylan came around in the 1980s, people would just drive their cars.
19: And if
1: they needed to stop it, they would just point it at some hard object and hope that it was anchored to the ground.
19: I use my sunroof a lot.
1: No, not your sunroof. Sorry, not the sunroof. I'll give you a hint.
19: Okay.
1: So you've ever, like, been in a rental car, say? Rented a car?
19: I own a car.
1: I know you own a car, but maybe you've traveled and you've rented a car, right?
19: I've rented a car.
1: Okay, and you pull up... And you pull up to fill up the car, the rental car, before you return it. We've all done that. How do you know?
19: Oh, the little arrow?
1: The little arrow, yes.
20: Oh. Yeah.
1: The little arrow on the dashboard that tells you which side of the car the fuel tank is on.
3: I didn't know that existed.
19: Did he have a trademark on that or a patent?
1: Well, he was working for Ford. He came up with it. Where would we be without this? Trying to pump gas into blank sheet metal? That's where, right? Mm. You're thinking, okay, maybe I'm just supposed to punch through it like the top of a juice box.
19: The irony is I've had my car for 5 years, and I still use that arrow.
1: Yes, that's the thing. We all do. Right?
3: I never have seen that. Well, I didn't even know.
1: Is it possible, then, that you're driving your car, and you're looking down, you're seeing the fuel gauge, and there's a little arrow pointing to left or right? I don't know what car you have.
3: I can't tell left from right.
1: You can't?
3: No.
1: How do you then drive in the first place?
3: Well, I can drive.
1: How do you get to where you're going?
3: I just can't arrive where I meant to go. Well, if somebody says to me, you go left.
1: Yes.
3: Do we have time for this?
1: Does it really matter, Paul?
3: So when I was a little kid, we had family friends, the Rosslers. And Donna Rossler was my older sister's age, and Andrea Rossler was my age. And Andrea and I were not particularly close, but Donna and my sister were close, and our parents were close. And so when families would get together, because Andrea and I were the same age, we were sort of foisted on each other to some degree. And so they were over at the house, and Andrea was very pretty and very smart and very capable, and I was not so much. And so I always felt a little, you know, less than.
1: Yes.
3: And so we decided that we were going to, they're visiting our house. We said, well, let's ride bikes. So, you know, she borrows one of my sister's bikes, and we get on the bike, and we're riding down the driveway, and she's in front of me, and she says, which way should we go? Just before we hit the street, she said, which way should we go? And I said, left. But I have no idea which left is. And she turned towards the Joneses' house, and I have to think of that story every time before I can turn left or right.
1: So you're telling me that when you're driving and you're like, oh, I have to turn left here. Somebody told me I had to turn left. In order for you to know which way to turn, you have to stop the car and say, do we have time for this? And then... Tell a story about how when you were a kid and your family isn't the kid and you were same age and like each other, the whole thing.
3: Yeah.
1: Every time.
3: Yes.
1: And that's why you're always 4 hours late to everything.
3: That is why I have a lot of trouble with directions.
1: Okay.
3: Which way is the Joneses' house from our driveway where Andrea Rossler turned? That's how I have to I have to dredge up childhood memories.
20: What are the initials of that? You could work out.
1: In the mnemonic.
20: W-A-R, the last four. Three.
3: What's W-A-R?
20: Where Alvin Rossler.
3: Oh, Andrea Rossler. Boy, you are not historian.
1: Paula,
3: I told you that story just a minute ago, and you've changed both the name and the gender.
1: Now, Paula may not know her left from right, but let's see how she does on these never-before-aired questions. Back when Paula was on with Josh Gondelman and Hari Kondabolu. Paula, we all know psychedelics cause all sort of unpredictable hallucinations, right?
19: Mm-hmm.
1: Well, researchers are now looking into a very mysterious type of mushroom that causes everyone who takes it across all cultures, across the world, to see what?
3: Croutons.
1: That would be nice because croutons go with mushrooms.
3: Yes.
1: Which was what you were.
3: Because everyone.
1: Yeah.
3: Everyone.
1: It's weird
3: everyone.
1: Because, you know, obviously, this is very strange because various kinds of drugs have different effects on different people.
3: Right. Yeah.
1: But this particular mushroom, whoever takes it, wherever they are, they see the same thing.
3: Cats.
1: What do they see?
3: They see cats.
1: They don't see cats, no.
3: You don't see cats or croutons?
1: Not cats or croutons.
14: Huh. Unbelievable.
3: What else is there? Can you give me a hint, Peter?
1: Sure. This is the scientific name for this phenomenon is really Lilliputian hallucinations.
3: Oh, well, then they see Lilliputians.
1: Who are?
3: Little people.
1: Exactly. You see tiny little people. The mushroom is called Lenmoa asiatica, in case you want to run out and get it. And in different cultures and countries around the world, people who eat this mushroom see hundreds of tiny, like one-inch-high people running around in front of them. It's like a weird effect. It's like, well, I drink when I want to party. I smoke weed when I want to relax. So, but do you have anything where I want to see hundreds of teeny tiny little people?
3: Yeah, no, you know, it's a little known fact. I know a lot about Hollywood and the making of films. And they used those mushrooms when they made Honey, I Shrunk the Kids.
1: That's true. Yeah.
3: Just to bring that reality into the actor's world.
1: These days it's all done by computer, and I don't think it has the same reality to it.
3: Yeah, no, not at all.
1: Yeah.
14: I think it would be fun to build like a one-foot-tall basketball hoop, take those mushrooms, and just dunk all over those little nerds.
1: Hold things they want above their heads and make them jump.
14: Yeah, that's fun.
1: Yeah. I don't know, man.
4: That's hilarious since they're not there.
14: Yeah, if somebody else walked into the room, it would look deranged.
1: Josh, diners at Wisconsin's luxurious Grand Geneva Resort were shocked when their dinner was interrupted by what?
14: They were out of cheese.
1: No.
14: Cheese deficit.
1: Cheese deficit, no. Terrible thing in Wisconsin, but no.
14: It's truly. May I have a hint?
1: Actually, this is just so unusual, it's very hard to hint to. And I suppose the other two of you might know what happened at the Grand Geneva Lodge.
3: No.
1: No. Well, I'll tell you what happened. People were enjoying the dinner in their grand dining room there at the Grand Geneva Resort, and a raccoon fell through the ceiling and bit a customer.
3: Wow.
4: I love slapstick.
3: Wow.
1: At the Grand...
14: We're here trying to talk about the news, and that is the height of comedy. Raccoon falling through the ceiling, biting a guy.
1: I know. At the Grand Geneva Resort, described on its website as luxurious and, this is key, memorable. During dinner, a raccoon fell through the ceiling and promptly went berserk in the dining room, described by authorities as quite a large raccoon. It spent 25 minutes, quote, brawling, scratching, and hissing before biting a diner.
14: Whoa.
1: Well, of course it did. It had been there for 25 minutes already, and nobody had even brought it a breadbasket.
14: That's, if you get bit by a raccoon that's in the dining room for 25 minutes, that's a little on you.
1: It really is.
14: It's one raccoon who didn't have you all cornered.
1: Yeah. You know, I mean, and how did it, like, you know, you're sitting there for 25 minutes watching this raccoon run around, people presumably screaming, trying to catch it, running away, and you're like, you know what might work? Petting it. Let's go.
14: Right, the raccoon wasn't like, everybody, get in the corner, hand over your apple cores and fish skeletons.
1: Just a note about the article we read about it. Whenever you see the sentence, the raccoon fell through the ceiling of the upscale restaurant, you can go ahead and remove the word upscale. So believe it or not, we have been doing this show for 28 years. And every year, we pause once or twice to ask for your support, and you have always come through, which is why we are still here. But here's something you may not know. Way back at the beginning, our show was launched with the help of a one-time grant from the Corporation for Public Broadcasting. And we used that money to develop the show and pilot it and finally bring it to the air, to you. But the public funding that made that show possible after 50 years of critical support is now gone. So is the Corporation for Public Broadcasting. Now, we are fine. Our show has long since left the nest. It turns out that you like us. You really like us. But there are countless other projects and shows and stations, including this one, that relied on that federal money. And now that it's gone, they're working hard to figure out how to close that funding gap. 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
18: 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I'm Beth Heisinger. We have the Moth Radio Hour coming up. Also an NPR News update and KQED News with Juan Carlos Lara. That is all ahead. He's going to check in with the World Cup match in Santa Clara. We'll take a look at what happened yesterday and get you up to speed with that. And so much more is straight ahead. I hope you can stay with us.
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18: Excellent idea. We have a heat advisory in effect still in the Central Valley. That includes the Santa Clara Valley, Eastern Hills, and the East Bay Hills until 7 o'clock this evening. But elsewhere, very mild temperatures, upper 60s in San Francisco today, some mid-70s around the Bay, some mid-80s in San Jose and Sonoma County, and 95, the hot spot in Sacramento right now, or the high expected later. KQED San Francisco, KQEI North Highland, Sacramento.
5: Live from NPR News in Washington, I'm Louise Schiavone. In Eastern Democratic Republic of the Congo, Ebola continues to spread with more than 670 confirmed cases and over 135 deaths as response teams struggle to bring the outbreak under control. Reporter Emmett Livingstone is there for NPR.
8: I'm here in Rwampara Ebola Treatment Center, and I'm in an Ebola ward with doctors going from isolated room to isolated room checking on Ebola patients. All of us are in full protective gear, which includes a bib, two layers of clothing, several layers of gloves, goggles, a mask. It's difficult to describe the level of discomfort wearing one of these suits. It's very difficult to breathe, and on top of that, the goggles fog up, so it's also difficult to see. These are the conditions under which doctors have to work. The Ebola patients themselves, some of them appear to be in a great deal of pain. We heard some people crying out. The doctor said that at a certain stage of the Ebola virus disease, the whole body aches and it's extremely painful.
5: That's Emmett Livingstone reporting from Aturi, the DRC. Israel has attacked the outskirts of Beirut in what it says is retaliation for Hezbollah strikes. Lebanese state media say at least three people were killed, 16 others wounded in the airstrike on an apartment building. NPR's Jane Arraf has more from Beirut.
22: Israel launched the airstrike as the U.S. and Iran said they were close to signing a ceasefire agreement. Iran has said that any ceasefire with the U.S. must include a ceasefire in Lebanon, and it has warned Israel in particular not to attack the Lebanese capital. An Israeli statement said the attack was in retaliation for Iran-backed Hezbollah firing at northern Israel. The militant group has been fighting Israeli forces occupying southern Lebanon and has also fired drones across the border. Video posted on social media showed smoke rising from an apartment building on a residential street in Beirut's southern suburbs, where Hezbollah has offices. Jane Arraf, NPR News, Beirut.
5: Whatever the outcome of negotiations between the U.S. and Iran, President Trump's fellow world leaders will expect an accounting from him when he joins the meeting of the G7 industrialized nations. Former Obama administration advisor Josh Lipsky, now chair of the International Economics at the Atlantic Council, says President Trump will not be getting a free pass from America's allies.
9: The past 6 months after Greenland and the president's comments about the U.S. desire to take Greenland, you saw a shift across the G7 and especially in the European allies of how they approach the U.S. So don't expect this to just be a warm embrace when President Trump shows up in France.
5: Lipsky says he expects serious consideration about trade relations with China and overall how artificial intelligence fits into the framework of international relations, regulations, and finance. This is NPR.
10: Live from KQED News, I'm Juan Carlos Lara. Switzerland and Qatar tied 1-1 in yesterday's World Cup match in Santa Clara, but not all of the attendees were fans. A small demonstration gathered at the edge of the Levi Stadium parking lot, with some holding up a banner saying, "No sports washing genocide." The group is critical of the U.S. being a host nation because of its war with Iran, relationship with Israel, and immigration policies. Protester Jeremy Miller said people should boycott the World Cup entirely.
11: FIFA is a corrupt organization. You can look at the exorbitant costs that they are charging for tickets.

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1: Okay, to raise our goal, right? To reach our goal, right? We need to raise $1 million during this campaign. We started on Tuesday. We're ending on Tuesday. Today, Sunday, we hear a lot of storytelling, a lot of really interesting programs like The Moth and New Yorker Radio Hour. Lots of different things we explore on the weekends. You come along with us. You love it. 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It's not breaking news. So we can only keep this going when you realize that clear, comprehensive journalism and thoughtful storytelling is needed. And that it's vital. So please donate now. A lot's happening in the public media space right now. We lost all this federal funding, which means we have this yearly budget gap of $8 million, which is such a drag. But we're working on that, okay? Together, we're working on that. So you can do something about this. 1-800-937-8850.

0: KTRX. This is the Moth Radio Hour. I'm your host, Jay Allison. In this hour, Cinderella stories, rags to riches, fairy tale endings, and a high school adaptation of the Rodgers and Hammerstein musical, the Brandy version. Our first story of transformation comes from Tara Clancy, who told it at a Moth main stage in New York City. Here's Tara.
1: So I am a fifth-generation native New Yorker. And while there is certainly something cool about that, there is also actually a downside, right? Like, there was a moment when it occurred to me that while many other American families also, you know, first landed in New York, for the most part, you know, at some point, they kept going, you know, and pioneering their way west with little more than the rags on their backs and all of that, you know, when meanwhile it's like my own family, you know, got off a boat, took two steps.

0: apps and were like, good enough for me. Forever. All of that is to say I come from a place where, you know, discovering the great unknown means New Jersey. But, okay. But seriously, it didn't take me too long to realize that the reason for that was mostly fear. And that fear, you know, pervaded everything. Where you live, what you do for a living, you know, you find the first solid thing and you don't risk going any further. But as it would wind up, my mother was something of a pioneer herself, although not without her share of false starts. So at 20 years old, she had hardly been outside of Brooklyn. And when she did finally leave a year later, it was only because she married a cop from Queens, which she then called the country. they had a baby, me, but by the time I was two, they had divorced. And so to make a little extra money afterwards, she had to take on a weekend job cleaning apartments. And so the very first was this duplex with Manhattan skyline views filled with antiques and artwork. But as it winds up, it would be her last. Because over the course of a year, she would go from being the cleaning lady to the secretary to the girlfriend of the multimillionaire who owned it, named Mark. That's true. So they never wound up living together full time. They were both divorced, and so it was sort of, you know, been there, done that. But also my mom had this philosophy, which was, you know, if you take someone's money, you have to take their advice, you know. And so when it came to raising you, really, she said, you know, I wanted to do it my way, you know, which had to mean on my dime. So she would go on to spend every weekend with him and then every weekday back home in Queens living this dual life for the next 22 years. And on the weekends when I wasn't with my dad, I was right there with her. You know, together Mom and I would become like superwomen, you know, able to jump social strata in a single bound. So because of my mom's plan, my life was never very different, you know, than anybody around me. I wasn't like sent to some elite, you know, private school or moved to a penthouse. And so I just, you know, I grew into your typical Queens teenager. You know, I smoked blunts and I drank 40s and one of my best friends had a baby in high school. You know, I was like walking cliche, right? In every way, except for the fact that I still spent every odd weekend talking with this art collecting, croquet playing, brilliant, if pretty intimidating man at his mansion in the Hamptons. And when I say talking, I actually really mean it. Like, I don't just mean like we made a little chit-chat. I mean that after dinner, every odd Saturday night for 20 years, he would ask me some enormous question, right? Like he would say, you know, if I told you that the universe was infinite, you know, that it had no end, you know, how would that make you feel? And for that, I was like 5 years old, right? But I lived for it, really. And we would go on for hours and hours. And finally, you know, my mother would, she'd just kind of leave us to it, you know? And eventually she'd come back in and she'd be like, are you two going to talk about the moon and the stars all night? And that's actually what she came to call them, our moon and stars talks. Okay. So at 16, like all teenagers, you know, I didn't want to be away from my friends for, you know, 5 minutes, let alone a whole weekend. So I called Mark and I asked if I could bring them to the Hamptons. Ring, Mark speaking. Hi, it's Tara. Could I bring some of my friends next weekend? That would be fine. Click. He wasn't one for small talk, right? So he was not the problem. What the problem was that some of my friends had no idea about any of this. Now, that's not because I was trying to justified. It's really because the details weren't exactly easy, you know, to like slip into conversation. You know, they'd be like, hey, Terry, want to go smoke and drink on the corner? Well, I had been thinking of discussing the Hudson River School painters over dinner in Bridgehampton, but what the hell, you know. Truly, I was nervous about telling them. And the only thing I can kind of compare it to is like coming out. You know, I would just be like, I have to tell you something, and I hope you find it in your heart to accept me. But I know a rich guy. But truly, it was awkward because, you know, I really wanted them to come, but I also didn't want them to be embarrassed, you know, so I had to explain, and so literally, like, here I'd be in the schoolyard, you know, and in, like, one side, you know, kids would be beating the crap out of each other. That's how we do recess in Queens. And then on the other side, you know, I'd be huddled up with my friend, you know, Lynette, trying to explain, you know, antiquing, right? Anyway, before you know it, there we were. Me, Lynette, her boyfriend Rob, piled into the back of his, like, red hoopty, flying down the highway, heading from Hollis to the Hamptons, right? And I just, for brevity's sake, let's just say that Rob is like Eminem, and then Lynette's like an Italian Rosie Perez, right? They're in the front, and I'm in the back, right? And now, as we're getting closer, I'm getting a little more nervous, and I'm thinking of all these things to explain, and I'm like, oh, did I tell you about the ketchup? The what? I'm like, you can't put the ketchup bottle on the table. You know, where do you put it? On the floor? No, listen, you gotta take the ketchup out of the bottle. You gotta put it in the little bowl with a spoon first, okay? Remember that, right? And then, I didn't tell you this. There's no TV there. Dear God, right? Always got the biggest reaction. You know, what does he do all day? It's like in Queens, the most diverse place in the world, like the one thing everybody has in common is a perpetually blaring TV set. Right? Anyway, so that would lead me to have to explain what we did after dinner instead of watching TV, which was the talks. The Moon and Stars talks. And like I said, I really love them. But they weren't actually for the faint of heart, meaning that Mark did not care if you were some kid unaccustomed to this type of thing. You know, he talked and he argued with you like you were his peer, and he fully expected you to keep up. And so I was not sure if my friends were, you know, going to be into that, or if he was going to be into them. But too late. There we are, pulling into the driveway. So the most shocking thing you first saw at Mark's place wasn't the hand-laid stone pool or even the regulation croquet court or the five-bedroom historic farmhouse. It was Mark himself. He was 6'10". Again, 6'10". You know, I mean, everyone just sort of looked at him like, you know, is that a man or is that oak tree wearing chinos, you know? All right, so likely because my friends ignored my stupid paranoia and were just themselves, the day went without a hitch. But still, you know, that night, as we finished up dinner, I couldn't help but to be a little nervous again, as I knew the questions were coming. So, he says, presuming we can fix all of the societal ills right here and now, where would you begin? Go. Really, like, you have to understand, right, that nobody is asking us these kinds of questions, right? I mean, and maybe, you know, sure, we're at an age where you may be starting to think bigger picture, you know, be starting to think about, you know, what you are going to do for a living. But it's also like we come from a place where it always felt like there were only two job options, you know, cop, not a cop, you know, I mean... was like, you know, like your parents, you know, you took the first solid city job that came along, you know, and you held on for dear life, and you were proud, and you did your best, and you did it forever, you know, so solving society's ills, you know, doesn't get you a pension, right? I mean, we weren't thinking about these kind of things. So I kind of look away. I kind of look down. But then I hear Rob say something, and I look up, and then I see Lynette kind of disagrees with that, and then I see that, you know, Mark is nodding along, and it's on. Just like that. And not just that one time. There would be many more moon and stars talks over the years, you know. And, you know, in a way, it was a beautiful thing. And in another way, it was a little bit sad. Because I think what most of us would tell you now is that those talks forever changed the way we thought of ourselves. You know, those talks sort of made us think that maybe there was a little more to us than we knew. And for some of my friends, certainly not all, but for some, and definitely for me, you know, they even made you think, well, right? If A, I like talking about these big things, and, you know, B, the universe is infinite, then C, there's got to be more job options than bus driver, right? But really, I think that when we stood at that same crossroads as our parents had, I think it was this experience that gave us something that unfortunately they didn't have. And that's just the confidence to know that we had a choice. And so here I am today, living in a whole other world, Manhattan. A whopping 20 minutes away from where I grew up. But that is not because of fear. That's my choice. Thank you.
1: That was Tara Clancy. Tara is a frequent host of the Moth Mainstage shows, and she's told stories before on the Moth Radio Hour and Snap Judgment and Risk. Her writing has been published by the New York Times, The Nation, Paris Review Daily, and New York Times Magazine. She appeared on HBO's Girls and High Maintenance. Her memoir is The Clancys of Queens. In a moment, a hairdresser is offered a life-changing opportunity. The Moth Radio Hour is produced by Atlantic Public Media in Woods Hole, Massachusetts, and presented by PRX. 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And while it's true that the Corporation for Public Broadcasting, the funding mechanism which helped create this remarkable system of interlinked stations around the country, is dissolving because of the funding clawback, the stations are still here. 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
1: This is the Moth Radio Hour from PRX. I'm Jay Allison. In this episode, stories of serendipitous happenstance and happily ever afters. In short, Cinderella stories. Susie Ronson shared this story at a main stage we produced at the Union Chapel in London. Here she is, live from the Moth.
5: I was born a few years after World War II and brought up in a nice house in a typical suburb of southeast London, Bromley in Kent. My parents both worked. My father was a long-distance lorry driver, and my mother was a shop assistant. They got married shortly after the war simply because that's what everybody did. The government gave generous allowances, and my brother and I both had free milk at school, a third of a pint in a glass bottle with a silver top. I don't think my parents expected too much of me after school. I think they thought I would kind of grow up, you know, have a bit of fun, get married, and have some children. The swinging 60s kind of changed all of that. I mean, we had the best music in the world. It was a great time to be a teenager. Fabulous fashion. And the pill. Twiggy was my fashion model of the day, and everybody wanted to look like her. She was a tall, skinny girl with a flat chest and flat hair, and I wanted to look like her too, but no chance. You know, I was completely out of style. My hair was thick and frizzy, and I couldn't do anything with it. I wore horrible glasses, and I was had waist and hips. You know, I even tried Coca-Cola cans in my hair to try and make it straight, but it didn't really work. I wasn't good at school. I didn't like school. So when I was 15, I went to the Evelyn Paget College of Hair and Beauty in Bromley to study hairdressing. I passed the course and was transferred to the Evelyn Paget School in Beckenham, which is where I met Mrs. Jones. Mrs. Jones was my 2:45 shampoo and set on a Thursday afternoon. Sometimes she would have a little trim and a chocolate kiss rinse, and I think I permed her hair once. As I would do her hair, you know, she would chat to me about her son, David. She would say, you know, he's always been an artist and he sings in a band. And, you know, it was the same kind of conversation week after week, and I would nod and smile. And she would, you know, she seemed so proud of him. I didn't really take much notice until one day she mentioned the song Space Oddity. And I looked at her and I said, Space Oddity, you know, I've heard that on the radio. Are we talking about David Bowie? She said, yes, I'm his mum. I mean, who knew? And there was a buzz about David in Beckenham, you know. He played at the Three Tuns, albeit folk songs. But he had the hit Space Oddity. I hadn't heard of it, you know, hadn't heard much more from him. So I kind of thought he might be a one-hit wonder. First time I saw David, he's walking down Beckenham High Street in a dress. He's with this girl with skinny black pants on, and I met the girl. Mrs. Jones brought her into the salon. It was Angie, David's wife. you know, and I liked her immediately. She was so cool and fabulous, and she looked so great. I mean, she certainly didn't shop in Beckenham. I heard a bit about her life. She did David Lights, and they used to run around London and go to all the clubs. I mean, it just sounded so glamorous. Didn't see her for a while, and then when she came back, it was Christmas week. She's coming for an appointment Christmas week. I mean, every self-respecting salon in the land is busy Christmas week. So I took her to one side and I said, there's no appointments, darling. Here, take my number, give me a call, I'll come to your house and do your hair. Well, off I went to Haddon Hall, which was the name of their home. It was about a mile out of town, a huge mansion that had been divided into flats, and they had the middle floor. You know, I'm curious. You know, I've heard about her life. I'm kind of curious about the way she lives. So I walked into the house, into this massive living room, which was completely overwhelming. But it wasn't that so much. It was more the way it was decorated. A dark blue carpet, dark blue walls, and a silver ceiling. It was so calm. There wasn't much furniture, a couple of couches, a chair or two, some cushions on the floor, and the rest of the room was completely covered with record albums and musical equipment. David and Angie were sitting by a large bay window, and they were discussing the merits of cutting his hair short. He had this long, blonde, wavy hair at the time. They asked me my opinion. I said, well, you know, no one else has got short hair. You know, nobody. You'd look really different. So he comes over with this magazine cover, and there's this Kansai Yamamoto model, and she's got this short red hair, and he said, can you do that? Well, as I'm saying yes, I'm thinking to myself, it's a woman's hairstyle. And how am I going to actually do that? But inside, you know, I'm excited because this is a time to be creative. I mean, fantastic looking bloke, tall and slim, long white neck and a beautiful face. And I thought, if I can pull this off, he's going to look great. So I guess it took me about a half an hour. You know, I chopped his hair off, and after I'd finished, his hair wouldn't stand up. You know, it just kind of flopped. And I'm looking at it, I'm kind of panicking, and I can see he's not looking too happy. So I said, as soon as we tint the hair, it's going to change the texture. You know, it's going to look great, I can promise you. It's going to stand up. I was praying I was right. I went and experimented with color, and I found the color, red hot red, with 30 volume peroxide to give it a bit of a kick. But, you know, there was no product in those days. You know, you didn't have gels or fixatives. There was nothing to help me make it stand up. So I used Guard. It was an anti-dandruff treatment that I'd used on the old girls at the salon that set hair like stone. The second he looked at himself in the mirror with that short red hair, any doubts he had completely disappeared. I mean, Angie and I looked at him in awe. He looked fantastic. He gained a couple of inches with the height. You know, a huge wave of relief washed over me. I'd done it. Standing up. I was so relieved. I'm packing to leave, and she says, well, how much do we owe you? I said, oh, £2, please. They called me, and I went up to see them at a place in London. The band were playing, and I went to see them. And I still wasn't sure what kind of a following he had. You know, he played folk music. I wasn't quite sure. I walked in. The place is packed. It's a college. The kids are about my age, but they're not like me. I mean, they're well-educated, everything that I wasn't. Lights went down, some music came on, and the band took to the stage. And it was a real, oh, my God, moment for me. I mean, David was Ziggy Stardust. He had full makeup on. His hair was flaming on his head. They all wore costumes. The band had this kind of flat velvet pastel color suits tucked into their boots. And David had a similar kind of a look on. And when they played, I mean, the place rocked. They were so good. This wasn't folk music, that's for sure. They were amazing. What a great band. I went home thinking to myself, well, my God, I didn't expect to see that. I think, I mean, Angie called me and said, come to the house, you know, we'd like to talk to you. So I went up to Haddon Hall, and Freddie Beretti was there. Now, Freddie had helped design the costumes with David. I went up, and he was so fey and fabulous, you know, I was entranced, his mannerisms, the way he talked. I mean, he was fantastic, Freddie. I'd never met a gay man before. At some point during that evening, David leans over and kisses Freddie full on the mouth. Well, I didn't know which way to look. you know, I kind of looked at Angie and she's laughing and I'm thinking to myself, I'm completely out of my league here, you know. I wasn't like these people. I didn't know who Nietzsche was. I'd never heard of Lou Reed. I certainly didn't know who Andy Warhol was. I'd never seen guys kissing before. I was from Beckenham. Angie takes me to one side later that evening and says, you know, David and I have decided we want you to come on the road with us. So you're to go tomorrow to Mayman offices in London and discuss your wages with Tony DeFries, David's manager. So the next day I go up to the offices in London, heart in hand, and I talk to Tony, and by the end of the afternoon, I've got the job. I'm driving home and suddenly sinking on in, you know, I'm going to go on the road with a rock and roll band. I mean, it's like a dream come true. I couldn't believe it. I went to Evelyn Paget's the next day and gave him my notice. And my boss said to me, he said, you know, Suzanne, you should think carefully before you give up a well-paying, secure job. I looked at him and said, yes, I have. After this, of course, my confidence knew no bounds because I've done David's hair. So I met the band at the flat and I cut Woody's hair, the drummer, who was a bit like a short blonde Bowie, and I cut Trevor's hair off and sprayed his sideburns silver. The only holdout was Mick Ronson. He didn't want to look like David. So then I started on the road with them, and we even did Top of the Pops. David, they played Starman, and during the chorus, David draped his arm around Mick Ronson's shoulders. I think it shook Britain to the core. You know, certainly shook my mum and dad. It was great. After David was always so ambitious, you know, he wanted to do rock and roll theatre. So we started the Finsbury Park, the Rainbow Theatre. We were there like 18-hour days. There was scaffolding and mime artists, dried ice and fantastic lights. I mean, it was an amazing show. We were all sworn to secrecy. No press, no cameras, no nothing. But we made such a big deal of it, and it made the show so appealing. By the time it opened, everybody came. And I think the only person that didn't like it was Elton John. You know, he walked out halfway through saying, that's not rock and roll, he's never going to make it now. Well, I could feel the momentum gathering, you know. We're driving around the country in a bus and fans were following us, and it was a really great time. Everything was going so well. I was with David all the time throughout that period. You know, I would be with him before the show, doing his hair, his costumes, getting him everything he wanted. I was kind of his personal as well as his hairdresser. And, you know, we did many costume changes, and one was doing a guitar solo. I mean, he would come to the side of the stage, I would have a jeton cigarette and a glass of wine, and he would take them and I would change them while Mickey's wailing like 10 seconds from 10 feet from where we were. It was exciting, but we had it down to an art. We went to America and we really traveled in style in the States. You know, we stayed at the Plaza Hotel in New York and the Beverly Hills in California. We were in Ziggy's world and no one wanted to go anywhere else. I mean, I never wanted to go home. We had a great ahead team. This group would go ahead of us to a different town. It was Cherry Vanilla, famous groupie, and Lee Black Childers of Warhol fame. And they would go into a town and they'd go to the clubs and create a big fuss and get the people to come to the gigs. And it was very successful. I went to, I met Iggy Pop in California. We went to the Beverly Hills Hotel and he said, I want you to dye my hair blue. I said, okay. So I dyed his hair blue and I said, you know, you might want to wash it a couple of times before you go back in the pool. Well, of course. Of course, he completely ignored me and dived in the pool, and there was a blue streak from one end of the other at the Beverly Hills Hotel pool, and I think he was asked to leave after that. I even went to Japan with David, you know, and I met Kansai Yamamoto and picked up some fantastic costumes of his. It was great being in Japan. I mean, I was being noticed suddenly. I was the one. I was suddenly cool. You know, everybody kind of wanted to know me. The girl with the thick hair and the glasses, you know, suddenly had become the one to be. I went back home after one of these tours. I walked down Beckenham High Street. I looked in the window of Evelyn Paget's. My God, it looked so small. Thank my lucky stars I wasn't there anymore. You know, Beckenham hadn't changed. My family hadn't changed. But I'd changed so much. I was a million miles from where I'd been before. The last show that David ever did was at Hammersmith Odeon. And he just stood on the stage and said, this is the last show we're ever going to do, and played Rock and Roll Suicide. And it was sad to say goodbye to Ziggy. I think we were all sad to say goodbye to Ziggy. But I didn't go home. I mean, I went to Italy and fell in love with Mick Ronson, the guitar player, and moved in with him to London, and it was a great ending for me. And I am thankful for my luck, you know. I'm so grateful that I met Mrs. Jones and Angie. So grateful I gave her my telephone number, otherwise somebody else might have lived my life. Thrilled that I met and married the guitar player, the late, great Mick Ronson, and had a beautiful daughter with him. I met so many interesting people throughout that time, you know, and heard so much wonderful music. I'm so grateful for David for taking a chance on me and taking me on the road with him. My haircut's on British currency now, the Brixton £10 note. Who would have thought I could have done that? Thank you.
1: These days, Susie Ronson lives in New York City. The rest of her family, including her daughter, the singer-songwriter Lisa Ronson, live in London. Susie says she swears someday she'll go home to London for good. Susie's memoir, Me and Mr. Jones, My Life with David Bowie and the Spiders from Mars, was published in 2024. The Moth Radio Hour is produced by Atlantic Public Media in Woods Hole, Massachusetts, and presented by PRX. In this hour, we're asking for your help. In America these days, there are forces acting to flip Mr. Rogers' famous advice to look for the helpers by seeking to incapacitate the helpers. And by helpers, I mean teachers, aid organizations, scientific researchers, journalists, public servants, arts groups, librarians, doctors, and healthcare workers, along with Mr. Rogers' own treasured public TV and radio. Helping institutions and individuals have been targeted, defunded, and damaged. But we are persisting. The desire to help is what drives us. In our corner, we feel it's vital to represent true stories from everyone, stories that create understanding and empathy. That's our mission at The Moth and in public media. This is the moment for you to join that effort, the moment for you to help. The need has never been greater, and we thank you for pitching in with us. Here's how you do it.
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1: From BRX, this is the Moth Radio Hour. I'm Jay Allison. Our final storyteller in this hour, Amber Wallen, shared this literal Cinderella story at a Moth main stage in Mesa, Arizona. Here's Amber.
6: Growing up, I loved to perform exclusively in front of my family and friends. And even though I had siblings, baby, I was a one-woman show. If I was performing Annie, I would be Annie, Miss Hannigan, Daddy Warbucks, Sandy. If there was a stage, I wanted to be center and solo. But senior year of high school, I decided to audition for my first school play. I was walking past the auditorium, and I saw an audition flyer for Rodger and Hammerstein's Cinderella. Or as we in the African-American community like to call it, that's the Black Cinderella. You know, the one with Brandy. Woo! And even though I didn't really want to act with these other actors and perform with them, I felt immediately called to audition for this role because, first of all, I look like Brandy, if you squint a little bit. And I could sing, or at the very least, I could command a stage. And lastly, I had played that VHS tape no less than 1,000 times because Brandy made Black people believe in fairy tales. As you can imagine, my parents were thrilled that I would no longer be hijacking their dinners on Saturday morning with my one-woman shows. Another big reason that I really felt called to audition for this show because it would mean for the first time in a long time our school's production would be diverse. Y'all know we didn't have Hamilton. So I looked at this audition flyer and I realized that the audition song for the production would be Getting to Know You from The King and I. I don't know nothing about The King and I. I know The King and Lion, The Lion King, but nothing about The King and I. So I went home, I start rehearsing this song, learning it, feeling it in my bones. But then I said to myself, Amber, now wait a minute. If everybody's going to be auditioning this song and you want to be the lead, you got to give them a little something different in this rendition. I need to do a version of Getting to Know You that helps the judges get to know me. So a couple days later, I walked into that audition and I gave them a rendition of this song that could best be described as a cross between Christina Aguilera and a Southern Black Baptist church choir. If there's a difference between those two. I confidently walked into that audition. I said, getting to, know you, getting to know all about you. A few days later, the cast sheet was posted outside of that same auditorium. And my friend, she auditioned for the show as well. So I was like, after lunch, girl, let's go check this cast sheet. But in my mind, I was thinking like, why are these other girls checking this sheet? We know who's going to be cast as Cinderella Jones. So the cast sheet was about 4 pages long. I went up to this cast sheet. I see my name immediately. And I discover I had been cast as the hat lady in The Village, a member of the ensemble. And my friend, she was cast as the cheese lady. And that's fine for her. But I was devastated. I ran to the bathroom. I started crying for 2 big reasons. One, I don't even perform outside of my home. I took a chance on something. I was cast as the hat lady. And 2, I realized this cast sheet was 4 pages long because everybody who had auditioned for the show had been cast. So this was really like receiving a participation certificate. And I'll be completely honest with y'all. The girl who got the role of Cinderella, her name's Kendria. I mean, she can sing. She could sing the pipes off this place. But also, they heard heard that audition that I did and said, Godmother? No. Stepsister? No. Hat lady. Because we all remember all those fedoras that Cinderella wore. But that's fine. It's my first production, so I accepted the role as hat lady. But a couple weeks into rehearsals, I just start feeling a little less content. So naturally, I did something about it. I went to our high school drama teacher. Her name was Harriet. She went on a first name basis. And I said, Harriet, you know, I love being a part of this show, but I am bursting open with passion and talent. And this role, this whole story really resonates with me. Surely there's something bigger I could do to contribute to this production. I know all the roles have already been cast, but is there anything additional I could do to contribute? And Harriet says, yes, there is something. You know, I'm like, good. You know that scene, it's the denouement of the production, the ballroom scene. Cinderella enters at the top of a grand staircase. It's the first time everyone lays eyes on her, the prince, the villagers. She's right in the center of the stage. She says, Amber, you could be the person that rolls that staircase out and places it right in the center of the stage. I now know that Harriet was giving me busy work, but honestly, at the time, I heard center stage, and I didn't really hear her say anything else. I was like, Harriet, you know, I don't know what a denouement is, but I'm going to take your denouement, and I'm going to put a hat on it. Okay, girl? So we're a couple weeks into rehearsal. We're running the show. We would run act one, and Harriet would say, Amber, it's intermission. And every time she said, Amber, it's intermission, this staircase was huge. So I get a couple friends to help me roll it out, put it right in the center of the stage, then a couple more friends the next day, picking different people every single time. But it was ultimately my responsibility to make sure that piece was set right in the middle of the stage. It's opening night. I kill it in act one. You know me. The prince is giving a ball, accessorizing everybody with hats, everybody. Then we have intermission, and it's the top of act two, the grand ballroom scene. We're all in our long gowns, and we stop mid-waltz to turn and see Cinderella at the top of that grand staircase. It was at that moment I realized I forgot to put the staircase in place. You know what tipped me off was the gaping hole in the center of the stage where you could see all backstage. So we're all frozen with fear on stage like, well, what happens now? Unless she grows wings, there's no way this show can keep happening. So we stand there for, you know, at least 2 solid minutes like, And then out of our peripheral vision, we uncomfortably turn to see Cinderella walking in from the audience. And then slowly make her way on stage. And as you can imagine, Cinderella is visibly just frazzled, completely shaken. And she's trying to keep it together, but she's so upset. And when I look down in the tulle of her dress, she's like shooting a bird, you know, to everyone in the show. She doesn't know who's responsible, but she's like this. And I'm like, uh-oh. And the rest of the show after that was absolutely horrible. We're high schoolers. We don't know how to recover after major mistakes are made. So the singing was off key. The blocking was bad. The choreo was missed. I mean, I had single-handedly ruined this production. And after the show, obviously, all the actors were gossiping about stage. Like, what happened? Where did we go wrong? And Harriet was furious. And I will tell y'all right now, 80% of me that day genuinely got nervous. It was my first production. My parents were in the audience. I might have missed a couple cues. I was so nervous. But 20% of me was still harboring some resentment that I had not been chosen in the role of Cinderella. So the next night we did the show again. Everything went fine because I was, you know, recast in the role. I was stripped of my staircase duties. And I learned so much from that very first performance that I did. It's okay to audition for something and not be cast as the principal role in your first show. It's okay to get on stage and get nervous and miss your cue. But the biggest lesson learned that day was this. If I can't be Cinderella, no one can. Thank you.
1: 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Besides that, she serenades her indoor plants and creates quirky characters inspired by her wig collection. So that's it for this episode of the Moth Radio Hour. We hope you'll jump on the phone right now and call your public radio station and let them know you stand with them right after the credits. 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Co-producer is Vicky Merrick. Associate producer, Emily Couch. The stories in this show were directed by Meg Bowles, Jennifer Hickson, and Michelle Jalowski. The Moth's leadership team includes Gina Duncan, Christina Norman, Marina Cluche, Sarah Austin Jeunesse, Jordan Cardinale, Caledonia Cairns, Kate Tellers, Suzanne Rust, Sarah Jane Johnson, and Patricia Urena. Moth Stories Are True is remembered and affirmed by the storytellers. Our theme music is by The Drift. Other music in this hour from Glenn Gould, David Bowie, Stellwagen Symphonette, and Cormac. 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
7: We've got the New Yorker Radio Hour coming up next, also an NPR News update and KQED News with Juan Carlos Lara. But right now, let's go to traffic. We're going to start in Vallejo this time around. Clark Reed.
8: With an accident, eastbound 80 at Solano Avenue. It's over the side now, but things are solid for Magazine there. To Terra Linda, where we have a crash, southbound 101 before Freitas Parkway. Two vehicles in the left lane. It's jammed up from Alameda ADP, Alameda de las Pulgas, and in the Santa Cruz Mountains, it's an accident, southbound 17 before Hebbard Road, and no lane information on that. Clark Reed for KQED.
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10: Live from NPR News in Washington, I'm Louise Schiavone. The U.S. has been signaling progress toward a possible peace agreement with Iran, even as Israel and Hezbollah traded fire this morning. President Trump called on the parties to stop their attacks. Iranian state media says a delegation of Qatari officials who've been key mediators is in Tehran to finalize details. Meanwhile, there's disagreement about what an end to the war would mean. NPR's Carrie Kahn reports.
11: Officially, Israel, which was not part of the negotiation, says it supports a deal. But a source familiar with the details who isn't authorized to speak publicly tells NPR that Israel is unhappy. Among the reasons, the source says the plan would require Israel to end its campaign against Hezbollah in Lebanon, and it doesn't give clear enough answers regarding the handling of Iran's enriched uranium. Conservative members of Iran's parliament are critical, too. One member said it subjugates Iran, which would, quote, become a colony of America. And the Speaker of the Parliament lashed out at the deal, suggesting the U.S. can't be trusted to control Israel. He posted on social media just after an Israeli airstrike hit a Beirut suburb on Sunday. Carrie Kahn, NPR News, Tel Aviv.
10: Republican Senator Mitch McConnell is in the hospital, according to a statement from an aide to NPR. The former Senate Republican leader was admitted this morning. NPR's Eric McDaniel has the latest.
12: The 84-year-old senator has suffered regular health challenges in recent years and often moves about the Capitol in a wheelchair. In 2023, McConnell froze and appeared unable to speak for nearly 30 seconds during his weekly press conference as leader. He also suffered a series of falls, including one that resulted in a concussion and nearly six-week absence from the Senate. McConnell's always appeared to have a somewhat unsteady gait. A childhood bout of polio left him with a partially paralyzed leg. He announced in 2024 he'd step down from leadership, and in 2025 that he'd not seek election to another six-year term in office. After more than four decades, McConnell's time in the Senate is set to conclude at the end of this year. Eric McDaniel, NPR News, Washington.
10: The Federal Reserve meets this week to discuss interest rates after May's high inflation figures. NPR's Stephen Basaha reports.
13: President Trump made it clear before nominating Kevin Warsh that he wants the Fed to cut interest rates. But when policymakers meet Tuesday and Wednesday, they are expected to keep rates steady. May's strong job report lessened the argument that a cut is needed. And May's consumer price index puts more pressure on the Fed to raise rates at some point after prices rose 4.2% over the last 12 months. Investors will watch closely what Warsh says for signs about the Fed's future interest rate plans. Tuesday will also provide the latest on home construction for May after the market slowed down in April. New home starts were down 9% in April from a month earlier. Stephen Basaha, NPR News.
10: This is NPR.
14: Live from KQED News, I'm Juan Carlos Lara. A heads up for Bay Area residents heading to the coast this weekend. The National Weather Service has flood advisories in effect for both beaches and tidal waterways. Carlisa Rogacheski is a meteorologist with the Weather Service. She says the flooding is caused by a few factors.
15: We have king tides going on right now, so we have higher than normal astronomical tides due to the new moon and the lunar perigee. Lunar perigee is when the moon is closest to the Earth.
14: Rogacheski says a storm surge and a marine heat wave are also contributing to the flooding, and high tides could be up to 2 feet above normal. The flood advisory is in effect through early Wednesday morning. More than a dozen Bay Area mayors and city council members gathered in Fremont yesterday to launch a new public service AI initiative alongside Anthropic. KQED's Sarah Hosseini reports.
16: So this is a question. What is Sunwell's total operating budget for fiscal year 2025-2026, okay?
17: Inside the conference room, the several dozen residents are getting a preview of a new three-month workshop for folks interested in using AI tools to help make local governments more efficient. It's part PR, part skill building. Here's Fremont Mayor Raj Salwan.
18: I think people are afraid about data and what's going to happen. And so we need to make sure that they feel comfortable using the tools and they look at the guardrails and things that can be put in place.
17: But Councilmember Kevin Park, who's worked in the industry, told the crowd that

0: QED, but now we are totally dependent on you, completely, fully. KQED's future relies on you. We're staring at an annual $8 million loss because of the rescission. And yeah, last year was pretty tough, and it's still tough. 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I'm Claire Green.
1: And I'm Spencer Whitney. 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
0: Usually our on-air drives are 2 weeks long, but you said, hey, could you shorten that? 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
0: And that $8 a month contribution becomes $16 because we have a dollar for dollar challenge in play. $50,000 we've been playing with this weekend. 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Oh no, midnight tonight. Midnight tonight. 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All right? 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
0: This isn't just a fundraiser. This is an experiment. 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It's you and the rest of the Bay Area showing up for what you believe in. 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
4: This is the New Yorker Radio Hour, and I'm speaking with the writer Zadie Smith. Smith's new book, Dead and Alive, collects her essays on a number of topics, including politics. I really love reading Zadie on politics because, while she's certainly on the left, she's the kind of thinker

0: who is capable and even insists on letting multiple facts and multiple arguments enter the picture. What you experience when you read her is someone thinking, someone coming to their convictions, and she's never writing out of a sense of fear or the Amen chorus. I wanted to hold off on politics as much as we possibly could, but you raise Virginia Woolf's politics, and it reminds me of this moment in an essay called Trump Gaza Number One, and you say this. It's as near to a credo, a political credo, as I think you've come, if you'll forgive me for saying so. Just this little passage. The pressing job of the left right now is to expose this illusion, to insist that this is in fact one world we are living in, one in which universal regulatory measures capable of protecting all human life are still possible. To do this, we must need transnational institutions which, however imperfect, persist through time and can't be unilaterally destroyed by the group of ideological gangsters presently occupying the White House. Now, you've written a lot about politics, but you rarely use the words like should and must and so on. That kind of mode of political writing is usually not yours.
1: No, that's true.
0: You don't write for posters. Can you flesh this out a bit and tell me about the moment at which this was being written and what you're getting at here?
1: I think what I've learned the past few years, which I didn't understand when I first came to America, is the gulf between it's a kind of historical consciousness gulf about what the left means. And I was thinking about it when I heard you interview Mamdani, where you were kind of dragging him over the coals a bit about this phrase, democratic socialist.
2: The focus of our campaign has been on housing, it's been on childcare, it's been on public transit. And in some senses...
3: Forgive me for interrupting. So what you're saying is anything that's a necessity, housing, food, education, should not ever be given over to market instability or prices. It has to be there.
2: I think it has to be free. I think that it has to be a fixture in each and every person's life.
1: I was swimming at the time, so you were in my ears. I was listening to this. And
0: I don't have that kind of headphone, yeah.
1: It's so odd to me that his politics are considered in a New York contest radical, where what you are describing is basically the very least that we imagined in 1946 all over Europe. That social compact that he was trying to describe of decent housing, equal and free education and free healthcare is what I grew up in. And I grew up in a context where even somebody like Churchill, his phrase, cradle to the grave, that is the phrase of a Tory in 1943. So it's always amazing me how far from what I would call the very least we could do, we have moved. So to call someone like him a communist is mind-blowing from a European perspective.
0: This is Trump's phrase for him.
1: Yeah, and to hear democratic socialism described as if it is radical left politics, when to me, it's not even far from the center, that is continually surprising to me. So I'm always trying to remember that about my American audience, that they've no reason to know that. They've never lived in it, right? Apart from the small pockets of what I would call an attempt at social justice after the New Deal. It's always new as a concept in America, but it's kind of an old one here.
0: All I was drilling down on, and not to get in a defensive crouch, is what is the difference in his mind between democratic socialism or being a social democrat or being a liberal who believes in high social spending. There are shades of difference
1: There are shades of difference. And I guess I was surprised from my little British perspective about how much defense in the American context you have to make about ring fencing these areas of human flourishing away from the market. I'm always surprised.
0: It barely exists here.
1: It barely exists in America. And that's what I learned living in New York.
0: And I'm not sure it exists to such a great degree beyond the healthcare system
1: in
0: Britain.
1: No, it's been unpicked. It's been a 20-year project of unpicking it. I'm always trying to remind myself and to remind other people it's not a fantasy. It is possible. Of course, the dark knowledge, which I'm sure you share with me, is that what made it possible? The absolute ruins of the Second World War. That's a terrifying thought. And that's my most pessimistic thought, that it takes something close to apocalypse for the kind of social compact I'm talking about to be built from the ruins. So to me, the job of the left is, can we create a discourse which argues for this compact without the necessity of apocalypse? That doesn't seem a very extreme thing to want or say, but it's surprising how hard it is to gather people under that umbrella.
0: On Election Day 2024, you wrote an essay called The Dream of the Raised Arm, and in it you look at a book that's an account of real dreams that people had during the early days of the Third Reich, and it's written by Charlotte Barat. Many people here in the U.S. had a difficult time or refused to conceptualize Trump's win as a possible advance of authoritarianism and even or a totalitarian impulse. The line was at that time that if you were wise, the journalists had a tendency to take Trump literally but not seriously, and that wise, ordinary people were taking him seriously but not literally. But now it's a year later.
1: Yeah.
0: Now it's a year later, and that essay that you wrote, and I'm going to ask you to read from, seems devastatingly prescient. I wish you'd read a passage from it, if you don't mind.
1: With pleasure, kind of. These dreams of auto-imprisonment in language, Barat argues, illustrate the dark shape that these people's consent takes. They show how people, in blind fear of the hunter, start to play the hunter themselves, as well as the prey, how they secretly help set and spring the very traps that are meant to catch them. Propaganda posters, megaphones, the radio, such devices appear in these dreams over and over. And such were the paltry propaganda tools Hitler turned to his advantage in spectacular fashion, though they were like crayons on paper compared with what a man like Elon Musk now has at his disposal.
0: So tell me how you would compare those two periods, the 30s there and the right now here in the United States and beyond.
1: I think for me, everybody has a different emphasis on Trump and what's going on. My emphasis has been on, to put it boldly, mind control. I think what's been interesting about the manipulations of a digital age is that it is absolutely natural and normal for people to be offended at the idea that they are being manipulated. None of us like to feel that way. And I think we've wasted about whatever it's been since the invention of the iPhone, trying to bat away that idea, calling it a moral panic, blaming each other, talking about it as if it were an individual act of will. And I've had a lot of that because I don't have the phone, people talking to me like it's an ethical, I don't know, like I've done something amazing by not having this phone. When you make it a question of individual morality, you forget again the structural context, which is that we are all being manipulated. Me too. I have my laptop. I'm online a lot of the time. I think once we can all admit that on the left and the right, then we can kind of direct our attention to who's been doing this and to what advantage and what to enormous economic advantage. Something that is colonizing your attention, manipulating the way it's directed, is not neutral. And when people talk about radicalization on the internet, they like to talk about, you know, radicalized to the right and radicalized to the left. As far as I'm concerned, if you now find it normal for your child, for example, to look at a screen for up to 6 hours a day, you have been radicalized. You've been radicalized in the idea of what it is normal and sane and healthy for a human consciousness to be occupied with. That radicalization is general. But I feel so optimistic because I don't feel like a crazy person saying these things anymore. Like if we were talking just after I wrote the Facebook essay, I genuinely remember walking into my NYU class and my students were like, it was like they were like patting me and rolling their eyes like, oh, poor Nana, the sad Luddite who's embarrassed herself saying that Facebook isn't the greatest thing in the world. You know, that's what it was like for a long time.
0: How old are your kids, Sadie?
1: 15 and 12.
0: Did you and Nick lay down the law when it comes to screens and?
1: Oh, I mean, it didn't, Snapchat? Of course, but it didn't work even for a second. In fact, it probably had the opposite effect. They were like, who doesn't know that about parenting? And also, why is this a parent's job? Like, it's a regulator's, it's a regulator's job.
0: Whoa. What are you suggesting? That the government regulates screen time?
1: The fact that you find that such an unbelievable idea to stop 11-year-olds spending up to, 6-7 hours a day on a phone. You and I, it was so long ago, it was only whatever it is now, 15 years ago, where the idea would have seemed like science fiction. I don't think it's too much to create some regulation, if not the having of the phones themselves, then on what platforms children are allowed to access. That doesn't seem such an outrageous idea. And I think when people have children, their feelings about this change quite suddenly. And I think you're seeing that with the millennials in particular, that they may have been absolute libertarians until they're looking at the idea of a 9-year-old on Snapchat, and then they might have a different view.
0: But politically, the people would have to want it.
1: I think people will want it at some point, because I think people want to go towards joy and freedom, and I don't think this is joy or freedom.
0: Sadie Smith, thank you so much.
1: Thank you.
3: Zadie Smith's new collection of essays is called Dead and Alive. 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
4: 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We have $50,000 we're trying to play with right now. 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
9: This is the New Yorker Radio Hour. I'm David Remnick. On a Sunday morning, a few months ago, four men in fluorescent construction vests opened a window into one of the world's greatest museums, the Louvre in Paris. Two of the men went in. 4 minutes later, they came out with 8 pieces of the French crown jewels worth over $100 million. Some of the criminals were soon caught, but not the jewels. Now, this reminded me of a story we had on the program about another unbelievable heist, also in Paris. A thief took some $100 million worth of fine art. Estimates vary on the exact amount. But this guy was working solo. He was a notorious criminal known in the press as the Spider-Man of Paris, and he was only too willing to share his techniques and his motivations with one of the New Yorker's contributors, Jake Halpern.
10: It was the screw that gave it away. Viren Tomich was standing in the dark at night in front of a window of the MAM in Paris. That's the Museum of Modern Art. He just used his pocket knife to scrape the paint away so that he could see the screw better, examine just how it bit into the window frame. And it confirmed his hunch. The frame was old-fashioned, just like the window from a job he'd done before. He knew how to take it apart. A few days later, Tomich goes back to the MAM. The galleries are open, and like everyone else, he goes into the front door, buys a ticket, and wanders around. On the walls, there are Picassos, Kandinskys, and some motion detectors that don't seem to be working. He makes a note. The sensors, the paintings, the windows. There's an opportunity here. Tomic has been writing to me for a year from his jail cell in France. An actor is reading from the letters that he wrote to me.
11: I was a child with a devious tendency, an evil disposition. I did not speak much. I remember myself when I was 7 or 8 years old, and cousins I lived with. I would put cactus spines in their shoes to see how much pain they could stand. I locked a friend my age in an empty barrel. We were playing hide-and-seek. I abandoned him, hoping that nobody would find him.
10: The press calls him Spider-Man, but he says that's been his nickname since he was a kid, back when he grew up in a Bosnian mountain town, famous for its raging river and tall bridge. Local kids made a sport of climbing the rocks along the riverbank and leaping into the water.
11: It's a custom for us, like in Acapulco in Mexico. For me, climbing started around the age of 6 or 7.
10: That's where Tomic climbed to his first robbery. He used a ladder to get to the window of a library, about 16 feet up a wall. He stole a few old books. When he was 11, Tomic left Bosnia-Herzegovina for Paris. His family lived in a building that shared a wall with the Père Lachaise Cemetery. Tomic had a hard time in Paris, a hard time learning French, and money was tight for the family. His mother was disabled, and his father was mean to him, cold. Tomic often ran away from home. By 12, he started stealing things to get by. He'd break into cars and steal the stereos or rummage around in the glove box. By 14, he and some friends had started breaking into apartments.
11: My first burglary in Paris. I used the cemetery outer wall to access the yard and climb one of the buildings. I got a gold-plated Dupont ladder with a small bag of jewels and no more than 150 francs. So, did I imagine that I was going to become a famous burglar? Of course.
10: He got hooked.
11: It started as a test, like an obsession to do something more. Something was pulling me, encouraging me to do it. Later, I found that there was a double personality in me, a spiritual guide. My ability to sneak into buildings is like a gift. I sometimes think for a while. Then, as if by magic, without the magic wand, I have the formula.
10: The night after he uncovers the screw in the MAM window, Tomic goes back. He wears a hoodie, and he walks around the outside of the museum very carefully. He has to pick the right window. And there's one just behind a parapet, out of view of the security cameras.
11: The one on the corner of the façade that allowed me to watch over both sides of the esplanade. Nobody could see me, except for a few passing cars.
10: Now the museum, it's across the street from the Seine. Tomic finds an inconspicuous spot to sit, and he waits.
11: I stay there 5 hours, to see if an internal or external security check will happen. Inside, a guard shows up, around 3 o'clock in the morning. A guard with a dog comes to the street to check the surroundings. So, I am not alone. The museum is not alone.
10: He watches for another night, just to make sure that he's got the guard's routine down. And once he figures out his window and the schedule, Tomic goes back with supplies. He's got a dark piece of cloth that he hangs like a curtain outside the window to give himself cover.
11: It is smart, and it allows me to do my job quietly, without being seen.
10: Tomic sits and works. He uses paint-stripping acid to expose the heads of each screw. Then he applies another solution to remove the rust.
11: I chose acid with a stripper for the frame paint, a small Dremel tool to remove the plaster where the screws are. It is necessary to sand off and clean everything. 2 hours per night, 6 nights. There is a lot of work to be done.
10: And always, always, he keeps an eye on his watch. He's a pro. He's been doing this for decades. He's come to believe that his success is part practice, but also part destiny. It's like he feels mystically drawn to the places he robs.
11: I also have to be in harmony with certain places. Some places pull me. Something is waiting for me. Sometimes it's hard to understand what I feel. So I let myself be guided by my subconscious. The luxury apartment started when I was 17 years old.
12: His first one is this chic building, and he gets his way up onto the roof and then rappels down the side to the fourth floor to the apartment that he's got his eye on.
11: The apartment was more than 5,000 square feet. I noticed white sheets on some dressers and furniture. All the works of art were placed on the wooden floor. There were lots of them. It looked like a museum.
12: Tomich didn't know anything about paintings, and so it didn't occur to him to take them. But he did notice a catalog for an upcoming art auction. And a few weeks later, he went to check it out.
11: That's when I realized that a month before I had at my feet everything that was in front of me at the auction. There were two Renoir and several Ingres and Degas. When I realized the prices, I couldn't believe it. The famous books of Picasso and Chagall were sold for more than 800,000 francs at the time. That's how I came to like works of art, because everything that was sold was worth millions.
12: But here's the thing. Stealing art, it's not the same as selling art. Stolen masterpieces are like gold that happens to be radioactive. They seem valuable, but are actually dangerous and unsellable.
11: Jewels were the best choice. I could live off them and never be in jail. Really, I got into art personally. I like paintings the most. I had Degas, Renoir, Signac, Derain, Pissarro, Dubuffet, and many others. To sell them was dangerous, and I never had reliable sources abroad to flog them to collectors or receivers.
12: Tomich got caught sometimes. In fact, he spent nearly 15 years in prison. There was one guy, though, who Tomich could sell to reliably. His name was Jean-Michel Courvez, and he ran this small gallery right in the Bastille. Courvez was a middleman, so he had clients, and they had particular tastes. And those tastes were the basis of a kind of shopping list that he gave to Tomich. On this list, there was Basquiat, Chagall, Klimt, Pizarro, Monet. Oh, and Modigliani and Leger, they were on the list too. And they were also on the walls of the MAM when Tomich strolled through the museum. So after he spots these paintings, Tomich meets with Courvez. He tells him what he's seen, and Courvez says that he wants the Leger, a painting called Still Life with Candlestick. They haggled. Courvez would only pay 40,000 euros, which was less than Tomich wanted, and way less than the painting was worth. But in the end, Tomich gave in. The money was nice, of course, but for Tomich, he also just loved pulling off a clean heist.
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9: This is the New Yorker Radio Hour. Now let's conclude our story about the art thief known as the Spider-Man of Paris, who pulled off an astonishing theft from Paris's Modern Art Museum in 2010. Here's writer Jake Halpern.
12: It's the early hours of May 20th. The streets are quiet. It's dark. Paris is asleep. And Tomich's window is ready. He's bought two suction cups that he attaches to the glass pane. And then he uses a crowbar to ever so gently pry the window from the frame.
11: There is also the seismic sound alarm on each. The slightest noise can trigger it. So I am very careful, especially when I move the window pane, which is very heavy. Behind the window pane, there is the grill, padlocked with a chain, which I have to open. It is not hard.
12: He slips into the museum and then leaves almost immediately. He goes back to the banks of the Seine, where he waits for 15 full minutes just to make sure no alarms have gone off in the museum. When it seems like the coast is clear, he climbs back through the window a second time. He takes the Leger off the wall and out of its frame. Now, this should be it. Mission accomplished. A clean job. But standing alone in the museum, in the dim light and the silence, a feeling overtakes him. That old irresistible pull. And he finds himself staring face to face with Matisse's pastoral of three nudes reclining in a verdant setting, while a fourth figure with dark red coloring plays a lute.
11: It's magical. Its colors and the paint that pops out a little in relief, thick, make a beautiful work. In this painting, I saw a deep, vivid nature, much more fertile than today. And the little devil playing his flute out of nowhere, as if by magic, as if he were the guardian of this environment where hostesses' guests join in on his alluring music. I love Impressionists.
12: He grabs it, and a Modigliani, and then three more paintings. He carries them to his car, and he sits there for 5 minutes, equivocating. I mean, he's so close to the museum, he could go back for more. The window, it's still accessible. It would be so easy. And like that, he's in motion again, crossing the street back towards the museum that he's just robbed. He's stepping over a small barrier when his pants rip. A car stops at a red light a few hundred feet away, and boom, reality sets in. The streets are empty, and here he is, next to the museum, wearing a hooded sweatshirt, looking very much like the thief that he is. He leaves, this time for good.
11: The evening at MAM could have been worse. Not for me, but for them. 5 was the limit. I saw the burglary of the 5 paintings from the MAM in my dreams, 15 years earlier. I knew that someday I would do something great.
12: More than $70 million worth of art stolen in one night. The 5 paintings were some of the most important in the museum's collection. Investigators said that the thief had a sophisticated knowledge of the works. At least he had a good eye. The next morning, though, Tomic has a problem. Instead of one stolen painting on his hands, he has 5. When he meets the buyer, Corvez, he only gets paid for the Leger, the painting they'd agreed on. A shoebox filled with 40,000 euros in small bills. But Tomic gives all 5 paintings to Corvez. Corvez says he'll try to sell 3, no promises, but Tomic wants Matisse's pastoral for himself. He's just leery of having it on him right now. After all, he's a convicted art thief. He's got to lay low. Sure enough, the police start watching him. As their investigation points ever towards Tomic, they begin listening in on some of his phone calls. And when they actually call his phone, they get this surreal greeting.
13: If you want to buy paintings or works of art or exceptional jewelry, do not hesitate to contact me. Among the lot of paintings, there are also 5 that are extremely expensive, so we can discuss.
12: Tomic is so eager to sell the other paintings that he's actually advertising them to people who call, and he's bragging a bit too. But the police, they need more than just an outrageous phone message to arrest Tomic. They need material evidence. About a year goes by, and Tomic needs money, but it's not just money he needs. He wants his Matisse back from Corvez. On the upside, you know, he's not in jail, and maybe even the MAM robbery will go unsolved, and he'll eventually get some money for the rest of the MAM paintings that he'd given to Corvez. But Tomic robs this other apartment, and he gets busted. This time he stole some watches and a Pizarro, and when the police search Tomic's apartment, they find the stolen jewelry, bunch of watches, climbing equipment. They also found paintings, but not the ones from the MAM. When the police questioned him, Tomic confessed to the latest apartment robbery. But Then the police tell him that just a couple of days earlier, they'd questioned Jean-Michel Corvez, too. And Tomich, he gets paranoid.
11: I could not believe it. Maybe he wanted me to go to jail, so he walks away. With people like Corvez, you will quickly rot in a very deep hole for the rest of your life.
12: He's totally worried that Corvez is going to pin the entire MAM job on him. Lie about the fact that it was Corvez himself who commissioned the robbery in the first place. Not just that. What if Corvez would get off and keep the paintings? Or worse yet, what if he'd already sold them without giving Tomich any money?
11: I had been waiting for a year. I thought, he had already sold all my works. It was a nightmare. The question is to know where the works really are right now.
12: Now, if Tomich confessed to his part and told them everything he knew about Corvez, maybe at least the police would find the art.
11: For me, the trial was the solution to make the paintings reappear. Maybe they are still alive, but well hidden.
12: At trial, Corvez said he'd pass them along to someone else, another middleman, who then testified that he'd panicked and thrown them into the trash. Yeah, the trash. In France, there's no penalty for lying on the stand. And Tomich doesn't believe that Corvez or the middleman told the truth. And I gotta wonder how honest Tomich was with me. He seemed to really love telling his story, but sometimes I felt like he was toying with me, just reveling in the mystery that he had in fact created. And sometimes he seems to think that whoever has the paintings will give them up.
11: One day or another, he will be forced to give them to the person to whom they belong. That is to say, me.
0: The letters of Vieran Tomich were read for us by the actor Jean Brassard. That's the New Yorker Radio Hour this week. I'm David Remnick. 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
14: 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Well, a beautiful day underway with temperatures very pleasant, upper 60s in San Francisco, mid 70s in Oakland, mid 80s in San Jose and Sonoma County, upper 70s in the Napa Valley. And whatever you're doing, hope you have a nice day to do it in. It's the inaugural 2026 Stern Grove Festival this afternoon, so that's exciting. And there is a problem. We're going to go to traffic now, headed to the Santa Cruz Mountains where there's a stall. Here's Steve Herrera with more. Hey, Steve.
15: Hey, Beth, I'm seeing lots of heavy traffic up in the Santa Cruz Mountains, southbound 17. Before Hebard, there's a conked-out vehicle block in the right lane. Traffic was already backed up from Highway 85 to Idlewild. A big issue on the Altamont East 580 before Grantline, a brush fire on the right shoulder, and fire crews are taking away the two right lanes. And in San Francisco, eastbound 80 before 4th Street, a crash impacting the right-hand shoulder. Steve Herrera for KQED.
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Welcome to City Arts and Lectures, a season of talks and onstage conversations with some of the most celebrated writers, artists, and thinkers of our day, recorded before an audience at the Sydney Goldstein Theatre in San Francisco.

0: This week, our guest is Ben Rhodes. Rhodes is the author of the best-selling books After the Fall, about authoritarianism in America and abroad, and The World as It Is, a memoir of his time working for President Obama as a speechwriter and deputy national security advisor. Today, Rhodes is co-host of Pod Save the World and a contributor to the New York Times and MS Now. On June 9, 2026, Rhodes came to the Sidney Goldstein Theater to talk to Jelani Cobb, Dean of Columbia Journalism, about his new book, All We Say, The Battle for American Identity. It's a collection of landmark speeches in American history, with Rhodes' probing examination of how they reflected and shaped America's purpose and values. Join us now for a conversation with Ben Rhodes.
1: I'm embarrassed I didn't wear my blue and orange, actually.
2: Yeah, I was going to say, my first question was going to be, how important to national security is it for the Knicks to win?
1: It's absolutely fundamental to
2: fundamental.
1: Our national
2: security.
1: As I was, I've tried to detox from social media, and yet I found myself last night on my seventh tweet about the referees. And I was like, this is not good for national security.
2: This is not good.
1: Yeah.
2: So on a slightly less weighty, issue in terms of our existential well-being, we can talk about what it is to be an American. And so I'm interested, first off, this is a very, unique approach to this because I've read anthologies of American oratory before. But I had not seen a book in which it's effectively a dialogue between you and the ideas of the people who made it into this volume. So the first thing I want to ask is why? It may seem to be obvious, but I always think that there's something to be said. Why did you think this was a question that we needed to pursue now? And secondly, how in the world did you take this sprawling 250-year history and distill it down to the 15 people who made the final cut?
1: So there are really two separate origin stories that kind of converged in this idea. The first is when I did my last book, which is looking at the rise of authoritarianism around the world, I looked at Vladimir Putin, I looked at Viktor Orban in Hungary, I looked at Xi Jinping in China, I looked at Donald Trump in this country. And I was trying to show the kind of playbook that they were using to consolidate authoritarian control. And one of the interesting things I noticed is how central history was to their own politics, that all of the history of the country had to become a prequel, essentially, to their strongman rule. So Putin had to kind of tell a story about the collapse of the Soviet Union and Russia being weak and needing strength. You know, Viktor Orban literally built his movement around the idea that Hungary had been dismembered in the treaty at the end of World War I, and the blood and soil nationalism that he was asserting was a kind of reassertion of a dormant Hungary that had been, you know, kept down for 100 years. And Trump obviously has this kind of nostalgia for a past that never really fully existed. And so it made me think, we keep living, we have such presentism in this country right now. You can't possibly understand what's going on now unless you trace the arc of this argument we've been having over identity. And then the other thing that always stuck with me is, you know, Obama used to say, our entire job is to just tell the best possible story about America, you know. And what he was referring to is this kind of story of progressive exceptionalism. You know, we never lived up to the sentence that defines us in the Declaration of Independence about equality. And basically, America is a story of trying to close the gap between the reality and the aspiration. And that's every movement for justice in this country's history. And then Trump comes along, and he embodies the alternative story, an inherited Western supremacy that is white and Christian and other people can be here, but they have to kind of subordinate themselves to this identity. So I always had in mind, since the jarring election in 2016, that, you know, not that Obama's in any way perfect, but that he and Trump kind of perfectly embody these competing stories. And so the objective was to go back and trace that entire argument between those two stories from the founding. And so this, it's not an anthology. Each chapter exists to advance the story. Who were these people? Where did they come from? What movements did they connect to? What was going on in the country at the time that made these words possible? And then not a greatest hits album of speeches, but rather what are an illustrative set of speeches that show all these different sides of the argument. And so I was not curating for oratorical excellence. I was curating for something that could show as much as I could the breadth of the argument we've had over what it means to be American since the beginning.
2: Mm. So

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1: He sidesteps the issue of the humanity of black people at the founding. At the same time, the Declaration of Independence is cited as an inspiration in the Haitian Revolution. It is cited as an inspiration, obviously, in the French Revolution. It is cited as an inspiration by Ho Chi Minh in their battles against the French before the United States enters Vietnam. Throughout Latin America, the Patrice Lumumba in the anti-colonial struggles in Congo, the American Declaration of Independence. And I was like, which of those things has more weight in terms of determining what the country has been? And I think that that's exactly the kind of question that we get to here. And I wonder what you took away from all of the rhetoric and all of the research and all the context and all those things. Where did you come, what came out where on the scorecard?
2: Such a great question. And I, you know, the first line of the Vietnamese Declaration of Independence is, we hold these truths to be self-evident, that all men are created equal. I was, and actually the title of the book, Always Say, comes from Martin Luther King's last speech the night before he was assassinated, which is generally known for, you know, the mountaintop reference. But he says with this voice of total exasperation, all we say to America is be true to what you said on paper. And he's referring to the Declaration of Independence. And I was struck that every activist that I ended up profiling in this book, either because they're one of the speakers or because they're part of the movements that produce the speakers, enlisted that sentence. It has been consistently used in every justice movement. Even women, you know, Seneca Falls, they just added women. You know, in a way, it's a deeply inconvenient sentence for the more reactionary forces. And I think you can kind of capture the journey of the book at two things. First, what I do in the prologue, and then the first section of the book. Because, actually, I'll start with the first section, which is I begin with Benjamin Franklin's closing argument at the Constitutional Convention. Which unlocked kind of the whole book for me, because Franklin gives this speech that is meant to be the last word before everybody has to sign on unanimously to this document and then support its ratification. And so Franklin's intention is to build as much support. He's the most famous American in the world. He's over 80 years old. He's speaking to an audience of delegates who are, you know, young men compared to him. You know, Hamilton and Jefferson are in their 30s. And he doesn't mention anything about the Constitution. It's all an argument about compromise. And the enemy in the speech, the adversary in the speech, is dogma. He makes the point that it was dogma that led our people to come here because they didn't like the dogma of the certain religion or a certain king. And if you get an assembly of men together, you get all their wisdom, but you also get their selfish interest. And so nobody's going to get everything they want. And so we have to accept this compromise and stand behind it. And that compromise made America possible, but we compromised about enormous things. Slavery chief among them, the kind of nature of citizenship and who could access that. Immigration was notably kind of left out, was kind of up to the states. And that sets in motion every debate we've had since. And if you just look at the first five speeches, and this gets to the curation, after Franklin, I have a Seneca chief who says, hey, wait a second, you guys have left us out and you're just cannibalizing our land. Leave us alone. Then the third speech is a woman named Maria Stuart, an abolitionist in 1830s Boston, first black woman on record to address a mixed race, mixed gender audience in this country. And her speech is, black people and women claim our rights, and she uses the Declaration of Independence to say, this is ours too. Then the fourth speech is Alexander Stevens, the Vice President of the Confederacy, who gives a speech in which he

0: says, wait a second, the mistake of the founders was the compromise. They should have enshrined slavery into the Constitution, and he declares that white supremacy is the cornerstone of the nation we are building. And then Lincoln comes along in his second inaugural, and he resolves it in the other direction and says, actually, we had to pay for the sin of that compromise, and this is a second founding, essentially, of the United States as a multiracial democracy. We've been having the exact same cycle of argument ever since. Like, the issues may change, but essentially those battle lines keep repeating themselves. And J.D. Vance opens my book because he gave this speech. It's always helpful when people say the quiet part out loud. Mm-hmm.
1: There's not even a quiet part anymore.
0: It's not even that quiet anymore. It's all around us, right? But he gives a speech in which he says, America is not a creedal nation. It is not the Declaration of Independence. That is too broad a definition of America. And he has this kind of snarky comment that billions of people agree with that sentence. Must we admit them all tomorrow? As if, you know, that's what we're all arguing.
1: Right.
0: And then he says, America is a particular place with a particular people and a particular way of life. Now, he's good at saying, like, obnoxious things in the most inarguable way, but are we a particular place? We were 13 states on the eastern coast of this country when it started. This was a distant outpost of the Spanish Empire populated with indigenous people. America's never been one place. We're not a particular people. Like, this country looks very different today than it did in those days. I live in Venice, California. I can tell you how many ways of life there are, like, a stone's throw from where I live. I mean, America is a place where you are supposed to be able to choose your way of life. But I think that that speech is useful because there is a faction in this country that has actually been often the predominant faction that has been trying to insist for 250 years that that sentence is not true.
1: Mm-hmm. You know, going back to Franklin for a minute, because there's another point that is interesting. When I start thinking about it, the way that Franklin has this intensely pragmatic sense of what is being undertaken. And one, it's a striking contrast, because we always think about the idealism of the founding. He is intensely practical and also deeply aware. Of course, being at 81 years old, you kind of gather this knowledge over the course of life. But deeply aware of human fallibility and the kind of flawed nature of human beings. And I wondered, like, we're also having this conversation about American exceptionalism. Mm-hmm. And for you going through these things, because you talk about this idea of American exceptionalism in the book, here is your anchor person, Franklin, who's like, look, we have some dudes here who are kind of smart, but a lot of y'all are kind of shady too.
0: And
1: I wonder how you thought about that.
0: So, first of all, Franklin is fascinating because his whole life was dedicated to the art of experimentation. Mm-hmm. So even the scientific discoveries he's known for were famous for, you know, the number of times he had to test out the lightning rod or the Franklin stove. He was a newspaper publisher, which meant he was kind of in tune with public opinion, which was shifting. Franklin himself changed his views. He was an ardent supporter of staying inside the British Empire until he wasn't. And so the pragmatism that I think is a kind of very American thing is about your capacity to change and reinvent yourself. Mm-hmm. And he did this throughout his life. Every day, he would make a list of the virtues that he lacked and write down what progress he'd made that day to try to close that gap. Mm. And what's interesting to me about Franklin in that regard is that that informed his approach to politics. Like, in that speech, he said, the older I get, the more likely I am to doubt my own judgments. Mm. Our current president, and probably our last one too, like, did not exhibit that tendency. And what's interesting about, and I say that, you know, with regard for the last president, but the idea that he understood that politics is an art of not thinking you have all the answers and then being open to change your mind. Now, one of the interesting things that he did is, he gives a speech about compromise, and you can read it uncomfortably because you know part of what he's compromising about is slavery. His first and ended up being his final public act after the Union was formed, was to petition Congress to abolish slavery.
2: Mm-hmm.
0: He was modeling, I think, a behavior that we didn't get this right in the document. And what we did is we set out the boundaries for competition in this country, and I'm laying down the marker right away that the first thing that should go is slavery.
2: Mm-hmm.
0: And so what he was modeling is, this is not set in stone, that as in his own life, the process of learning and evolving and changing is what was set in motion in Philadelphia.
2: Mm.
0: And I think that connects profoundly to this idea of exceptionalism, because there's a strain of American exceptionalism that people like Frederick Douglass embody, which is whatever exceptionalism exists in America is the struggle
2: mm-hmm.
0: to improve. We mm-hmm. were granted this capacity to make this better over time. But then there's another form of exceptionalism that says this is a city on a hill. We are chosen people in a chosen land, and we can do whatever we want
2: mm-hmm.
0: to Native Americans, to black people, to immigrants, to other countries.
2: Mm-hmm.
0: It's happening now in Iran. You know, like we can just do this because we're America.
2: Mm-hmm.
0: And exceptionalism is kind of granted to us rather than being earned. And I think Franklin was very much in the camp that this is something you earn by self-improvement.
2: Mm-hmm.
0: You know, Franklin's the origin of the American dream, the idea that, you know, you self-improve as an individual, and you similarly do that as a nation. And I think there's something very un-American about saying, no, we're perfect. Like mm-hmm. this is all good, and we can do whatever we want because we were given this by the founders, who were the inheritors of, you know, Greek and Rome and European civilization.
1: And also God,
0: yeah.
1: You know, God is
0: yeah.
1: there too. Like meant for us to do all these things.
0: Yeah.
1: I think it's interesting, you know, about the exceptionalism idea. My position has always been that being exceptional is kind of like being rich or good looking, which is to say that it's much better for other people to say it about you than it is for you to say it about yourself.
0: Yeah. Yeah. Yeah. Well, Obama had this, you know, I mean, it launched this entire line of attack on him.
1: I remember.
0: Yeah.
1: Yeah.
0: About the apology tour, which I was a proud co-author of. But he was asked in 2009 on his first trip overseas, like, do you believe in American exceptionalism? And he said, well, I believe in it in the same way that I'm sure Greeks think they're exceptional
1: right.
0: and Brits think they're exceptional. And he listed a few countries and it was like people's heads exploded. But mm-hmm. that's the problem. Like, why would you inherently, if you inherently believe that you're better than other countries, then you also inherently believe you're better than other people.
2: Mm-hmm.
0: And that sense of supremacy, be it white or just American, is what consistently gets us into trouble. And it denies the, you know, not only the Declaration of Independence, it denies the fundamental humanity in other
2: mm-hmm,
0: people
2: mm-hmm.
0: If you do that.
1: So I'm interested in your vantage point as a speech writer. You have a wild array of people who you've gathered under this one roof. And so, you know, there is Frederick Douglass, there's Alexander Stevens, there is Abraham Lincoln, Louis Brandeis, Ronald Reagan, Donald Trump, you know, and kind of all of these voices that are trying to articulate a particular ideal. Was there anything that you noticed as a commonality across that spectrum?
0: Yeah, there are a couple things that really stood out to me and going back, because I thought about really three things. I thought about kind of what makes a speech truly consequential, truly effective. And even the speeches that are lesser known, I would argue they kind of entered the American subconscious.
2: Mm.
0: You know, they powered movements. They spoke in communion truths. They set in motion events. You know, without a Maria Stuart, maybe there's not quite the same Frederick Douglass, for instance,
2: mm-hmm.
0: right? And first of all, I think the person delivering the speech has to be the only person on earth who could deliver it.
2: Mm.
0: Like this sense of authenticity that the best speeches capture the total lived experience of the person,
2: mm.
0: you know? You know, it's interesting looking at Martin Luther King in the Eye of a Dream speech. Like, he... you know, as I was kind of researching his life, there are bits and pieces of that speech scattered around, mm-hmm. you know. When his house was bombed in Montgomery during the bus boycott, and he went outside to calm the crowd that had come, and he was worried there was going to be violence, he did the "My country, 'tis of thee" line that ended up being in that speech. Mm-hmm. When he went to Ghana and saw Kwame Nkrumah inaugurated walking out in his prison clothes, he cited the Bible verse, you know, that the crooked places will be made straight. Mm-hmm. And, you know, and so I started to see that, like, he'd been speaking his way towards that speech his whole life. Mm-hmm. And I think that innate authenticity lends a power to words. I think the second thing I noticed is that these are speeches that deeply connect with movements. So it's not just one person getting up and saying something they believe. There's something happening out there. Mm-hmm. You know, the populist movement, the suffragette movement, the progressive movement, the civil rights movement, the white supremacy movement, and the speakers who can kind of capture that sense of movement are channeling something bigger than their own voice. Mm. And then the third thing that really struck me is these are people that understood the medium at the time. So when Franklin spoke, the only people who could hear the speech were in the room, but there were a lot of newspapers, and speeches would be reprinted in newspapers. And so there were kind of these carefully worded arguments. Franklin, the old media hand, leaked his speech immediately to the press, and that's why we have it. Then in the mid-19th century, there's a huge speaker circuit, and people traveled from town to town giving the same speech hundreds of times. And this was like the Eras tour of the time. There was no amplified music. You know, you went to see a speaker. You went to see Frederick Douglass. And so suddenly performance, oratory starts to matter. You know, you don't just have to make good arguments. You have to kind of captivate. Then radio comes along and plain spoken eloquence starts to matter because you're speaking to people in their homes. Mm-hmm. And FDR figures this out and he develops a whole new speaking style that is conversational. Then television comes along. And it favors charisma and spectacle. And that's when you get King and Kennedy and Dolores Huerta, these charismatic figures in front of crowds. And now we have the internet and social media. And when's the last time you watched a whole speech, right? You get it divided algorithmically up into clips that are designed to trigger you, either to make you really angry at someone you don't like or really reinforced in the correctness of your beliefs. Well, Trump is perfect for this time because he can just give a 1-hour rally speech and nobody except the most diehard Fox News addict is going to watch that. But the next day, the algorithm is going to do the work for him, right? And so it's those, the authenticity, the movement, and the sense of the medium that I think really, you know, makes something land.
1: Mm-hmm. You know, it's interesting because it reminds me a little bit of that line from Billie Holiday where she would advise younger singers that the microphone was a musical instrument.
0: Yeah.
1: That you were, the way that you used the microphone was the same, required the same sort of mastery of someone, the person who's playing the piano, the person who's playing something else, and their relationship to their mechanism of delivering this oratory is somewhat similar. I do wonder if over the time, this is just your view as someone who has worked in this medium and understands it better than most. Is there a declining market share for how much oratory delivers or how much oratory resonates? Whereas now we're thinking about, you know, Trump may give a long speech, but it's going to be dissected and people will digest it as snippets and those kinds of things. Does it still hold the same sort of resonance, do you think, in our lives and in our culture as it did when, you know, Anna Dickinson is speaking or Douglass is giving the Composite Nation speech?
0: Well, it doesn't. But I actually think that's part of the problem in the sense that we've lost the capacity to talk to one another. And I truly believe in going back at this history, more than any other medium, more than writing, more than opinion pieces, you know, certainly more than tweets, speeches are where we adjudicate American identity. You know, there's no, without speeches, there is no Barack Obama. There's no Ronald Reagan. There's, you know, no civil rights movement in the same way. Today, I think one of the reasons we're so disoriented is we've lost that capacity for political storytelling that can only be done through speeches. And if I sound like a Luddite, I actually think it's something more fundamental. You know, we are living in a time that is deeply unsettling to people. We're at war for reasons that nobody can quite understand. The capitalism doesn't work. You know, more and more people don't believe that the future is going to be better for their kids. Inequality is totally out of control. There's trillionaires down the street here. AI is coming for our jobs. I'm worried my kids are going to be friends with chatbots. And what kind of political language do we get? You know, we get either Trump or like the Democrats often, because they're so afraid of losing, because the stakes feel so high, there's a kind of lowest common denominator political language. Like, we're only going to talk about a very popular thing like, you know, healthcare subsidies. Or, you know, again, I hate to pick on them. Let's just say two very prominent recent Democrats constantly use this phrase. Some of you may remember it. We need to build an economy from the bottom up to the middle out. And I would always hear that and think, what the hell does that mean? You know, like, I get what they're trying to do. It probably focus group, great.
1: I was like, you could imagine the focus group that came up with
0: that. Yeah, it's like, yes. Right. But it's like, what is the story? Like, someone has to make you all believe that the future can be better than the present. You have to be made to believe that. And right now, a lot of people are trying to make you believe that that's impossible. We couldn't possibly have a different politics than this. Congress is never going to be functional again. We can't do anything to regulate AI. We don't even understand it. So we have to leave it up to Sam Altman and these guys. And that's intentional, people. Like, they want you to believe that you don't have agency. And I think that Democrats have sometimes thought that the way to deal with Trump is to kind of mimic him. We're going to clap back on social media, or we're going to start cursing, you know, because that makes us authentic.
1: That's
0: The ultimate counter-programming is actually to go back to telling people a story about this country and where it can go and making people believe that it can get there, which is, again, what people like King were able to do.
2: You're listening to Ben Rhodes in conversation with Jelani Cobb. This is City Arts and Lectures.
1: So, you know, my colleague Jill Lepore has written about this. My colleague at The New Yorker, Jill Lepore, has written about this. And, you know, one of the things that she pointed out was that there had been generations of historians who lamented and or warned that we were getting into dangerous territory for the lack of having a cohesive national narrative about who we are, and that in a very prescient way, that if you fail to provide that kind of narrative, one will be provided, and almost entirely likely to be provided by a demagogic figure.
0: Yeah.
1: And so I wonder if you have a sense of this in terms of how we lost the thread. You know, why is it that we have at least, you know, a tradition in which people have been able to say, this is who we are. It may not have been the perfect rendering of this narrative, but we're now replacing this is who we are with who the hell are we?
0: Yeah. I think that in addition to the technological shift I talked about, I'm struck by the lack of earnest audacity. Let's just take King for a second here. The I Have a Dream speech. It was interesting for me as a speechwriter to read about the origins of that speech, because they didn't really work on it until the last minute, which is very familiar to me. And so they're huddled in the Willard Hotel the night before the speech. And one of King's aides says to him, hey, Martin, whatever you do, don't do that dream thing. That's super cliche, you know. So they work on the speech all night. They finish it. There's no dream in the speech. And The next day, King gets up and he gives a speech, and it's a very good speech, but it's not a great speech yet. And he gets to the moment where he's supposed to end the speech, and he stops, and he's kind of looking out at the audience. And I have to think that what he was feeling is, I'm never going to speak to a crowd this big again. This is the first time most white people have ever seen a black man give a speech, because it was being carried on the networks. Mm-hmm. And these people are going to have to go back to the South, and some of them are going to get beat up and put in prison. I have to give them something else. I have to give them something more. And in that moment, Mahalia Jackson, the gospel singer, who was close to King, he used to call her, and she sang him gospel songs at night. She calls out, tell him about the dream, Martin. And he said, I just put the text aside. And, you know, to use a phrase today, he just cooks, right? And what he speaks is this kind of apotheosis of a multiracial democracy. And I started to notice in a way that I never had, like, go back and look at it, not online, read the book, but like, every sentence is black and white coming together, and Christian and Jew and Gentile, and everything is just tapestry. And what he's trying to do in the short term is pressure Kennedy to have a better civil rights bill. But it was so profound and unassailable, you know, that he kind of spoke that dream into the American consciousness. That dream sequence of that speech is now kind of like the Declaration of Independence. It's part of our identity, that such that even like Trump has to be like, you know, and Reagan, they all have to be like, well, I like Martin Luther King and his dream, you know, like, which again is BS, but like, and I say that story because we don't have people kind of calling us to like an affirmative national identity that is truly aspirational. There's a cynicism that has crept in. There's a distrust of that kind of unabashed idealism. Like it's impossible to think of someone saying those words today without kind of someone snickering about it.
1: Right.
0: You know? And I think particularly progressives, we find ourselves in that trap. Because we appropriately want to reckon with what's wrong in this country, but we forget that sometimes to reckon effectively with what's wrong, you have to present the vision of what has been and could be right as well.
1: You have two inaugural speeches that you include in here. One, which might be my all-time favorite speech, period, which is Lincoln's...
0: Not the Trump one?
1: It was the Trump one.
0: Yeah.
1: I read it and was like, "This is a guy from Queens."
0: Yeah. He's a Knicks fan. No.
1: Right, exactly.
0: Yeah.
1: So I'm convinced the Knicks would have won.
0: Oh, no question.
1: But
0: Trump and the referees. Yeah.
1: You know, I'm just saying. You know, in any case, no. But it's Lincoln's second inaugural, which is, in my estimation, no insult to your previous employer.
0: It's the best speech ever.
1: Yeah, but it's the most profound grappling of an American president with the miasma of race. And Lincoln, who has already survived attempts on his life, and I imagine he knows that this is how this is going to end potentially for him. And he says that for all the chaos and the destruction that the war has wreaked, he says, you know, that if the war were to persist until every drop of blood that was drawn by the lash is equaled by one drawn by the sword, then the judgments of God are right and true.
0: Yeah.
1: I was like, that would get someone killed for saying that now.
0: Yeah.
1: You're saying that the 700 plus thousand people who have died are not equal to the amount
0: not
1: of
0: even
1: blood.
0: Enough. We should, right. If we all died, that would be righteous.
1: That would be righteous. And I was like, that is, I don't know where he came from or what place that came from. But the other second, the other inaugural speech that you have is Trump's second inaugural. I would wonder if you would just talk about how those two inaugural speeches.
0: So
1: I mean that as a serious question.
0: No, it's a really important question.
1: Right.
0: Lincoln, you can always learn more about Lincoln. I learned a ton just writing about the speech because again, I wanted to understand where did those words come from.
3: Mm-hmm.
0: And Lincoln had wrestled with slavery his whole life. He kind of, you know, at first he just wanted to limit its spread.
3: Mm-hmm.
0: Then he lamented that it kind of made us look bad in the world. Then he gets elected president, and he's saying, well, if I could save the Union without freeing a single slave, that's what I want to do. Then he kind of abolishes slavery as a wartime necessity. But something is shifting in him,
3: mm-hmm.
0: and it's in all of his writings and his recounted interactions, which is he profoundly wrestled with the question of why this war was happening.
3: Mm-hmm.
0: God willed this war. He believed in predestination. He believed that there's a design. And as the war drew on, he kept coming back to slavery. And interestingly, Frederick Douglass started to interact with Lincoln.
3: Mm-hmm.
0: It was an interesting question of point of a radicalizing politician and a pragmatizing activist.
3: Mm-hmm.
0: And at first, Douglass...
1: That's a really good way of thinking about the two of them.
0: It is. They're coming mm-hmm. closer together.
3: Mm-hmm.
0: And Douglass, in his early meetings with Lincoln, is like disappointed because he's talking about sending black people back
1: right.
0: to Africa. But then by 1864, in the summer of 1864, Lincoln thinks he's going to lose the election
3: mm-hmm.
0: because Sherman hasn't broken through.
1: Yeah.
0: And he implores Douglass to convince slaves to move north in case he loses. He wants to free as many people as he can. Like, something is shifting in the guy. And Douglass notices it. He says, I'd never seen him like this. So then when he has this opportunity to give the second inaugural, he decides that the speech has to be about what was the meaning of the war, because unless we understand the meaning of the war, we can't get on with the work of Reconstruction.
3: Mm-hmm.
0: And in that speech, that's the heart of it. That's the most radical sentence mm-hmm. ever spoken by an American president. But he doesn't blame the South.
3: Mm-hmm.
0: He calls it American slavery.
3: Mm-hmm.
0: He dates it as 250 years, not to the founding of the Union, but to the beginning of the slave trade. Frankly, 1619,
3: mm-hmm.
0: like what Lincoln said would be banned in schools today,
3: mm-hmm.
0: right? And he gives a speech, and he's speaking to a multiracial tableau, unimaginable. There are black soldiers,
3: mm-hmm.
0: you know, there are injured veterans, there are many, many women, like Walt Whitman is covering it for the Times, Frederick Douglass is front and center.
3: Mm-hmm.
0: And he's looking out at a multiracial America, and he's kind of speaking this reckoning into being. Douglass at the time said it was as if all the voices of the Hebrew prophets are speaking through him at the same time.
3: Mm.
0: I kind of like how they spoke in the 19th century, you know.
3: Mm-hmm.
0: And then that night, Douglass goes to the White House where there's a receiving line, and Douglass gets in the line and they throw him out because he's black. And Lincoln finds out and says, no, let him back in. And Douglass gets to the front of the line and Lincoln says, Mr. Douglass, what did you think of the speech? And Douglass is like, there are like 1,000 people here. I'll write you a letter, you know. And Lincoln says, I'm more interested in what you think about this speech than anybody in America. And Douglass just looks at him and says, Mr. President, that was a sacred effort.
3: Mm-hmm.
0: Now, the reason I tell the whole story is because what I was referring to about being proud of something about America, that happened in this country,
3: mm-hmm.
0: and it couldn't happen anywhere else.
3: Mm-hmm.
0: Abraham Lincoln and Frederick Douglass, after that speech, a purely abolitionist speech,
3: mm-hmm.
0: having that interaction, like that is something that is part of our national identity too,
3: mm-hmm.
0: despite all the effort to erase it. Now, if you fast forward to Trump, that second inaugural, he says, I think the most important line, I was saved by God to make America great again. That is not something that any American president would have said in the past. Ronald Reagan was shot and didn't say mm-hmm. anything like that. I mean, Trump got, you know, grazed, but like Reagan almost got killed, you know.
3: Mm-hmm.
0: And what he's doing is he's that competition that Franklin talked about, he's declaring it over.
3: Mm-hmm.
0: I won. Not even we, I won. I'm in charge. It's my story now. It's my America. I'm going to do whatever I want. I can ignore the compromise that Franklin set out. You know, I can, you know, start illegal wars and build weird things on the South Lawn and enrich myself. But the thing that, Jelani, I had to disabuse myself of as liberal came of age in the 90s when everything seemed to be going a certain way, and then I worked in the Obama campaign, is you believe in the inevitability of progress, you know. How come Abraham Lincoln could give that speech precisely, I'm not very good at math people, but like 164 years ago? Compare the two.
3: Mm-hmm.
0: We should not mistake in the passage of time for progress. In many ways, that meeting between Lincoln and Douglas was actually a high watermark for this nation. That doesn't mean we haven't made progress. We've made a lot. But it falls to us to push back against what Franklin warned about.
3: Mm.
0: And I think words are a central way of how we have to get out of this.
1: Thank you. So I'm being disciplined now because I have like five other questions.
0: Sorry,
1: more.
0: I talked too long.
1: But I think it'd be good to open up the floor. I'll say if someone asks Ben about Iran, I'll be very happy because I had an Iran question that I just scrapped. And we can start with our questions now.
4: I'd like to ask you a practical question. After all the horrors of the last 10 years and what one individual and the cult around him have led to, what do you think changes, how essential are changes to our Constitution, which we have discovered its weaknesses and the need to make some amendments to that, and also the question of accountability to be able to learn from the mistakes we've made and how not to reintroduce those mistakes in the future?
0: Yeah. It's a great question, and I think that one of the mistakes of the last decade, and I've been a part of this, is we who don't like what's happening have sought to defend institutions and defend the way things were done, when in fact the challenge posed by Trump suggests that actually all of that needs to evolve. And I'll be specific, drawing on history, it was very interesting to relive the populist era and the progressive era, because if you're looking for some analogy mm-hmm. to today, the Gilded Age is a pretty good place to look, because you have the backlash to Reconstruction and the institutionalization of segregation. You have rampant, unbridled capitalism creating massive wealth inequality and a sense of desperation among people. And you have massive corruption in the functioning of governments, not just at the federal level, but also at the local level. What's interesting is that period is followed by a progressive era in which people did not just make changes to policy. So yes, they had antitrust laws, and they had the creation of child labor laws, and they had the beginnings of some kind of social insurance program in this country. It's also when you got the direct election of senators. It's when you got the women's right to vote, finally. It's when you got new institutions like the Federal Reserve to guard against boom and bust cycles that people were getting rich off of while everybody else got screwed. And I think we're in a very similar time where whatever comes next after this kind of hurricane is blowing things down has to link whatever outcomes. I always don't like it when there's this choice presented to Democrats or never Trump Republicans that should we be talking about kitchen table issues or should we be talking about democracy issues? No, those are exactly the same thing. Mm-hmm. The reason the kitchen table issues are broken is because the democracy is broken. And so take your pick, but clearly we need to get money out of politics. I mean, anything that you are upset about probably has an origin in money in politics. Like, I could spare you the list that I have in my head. That has to be non-negotiable, because you know what? There's not going to be affordable health care in this country unless you get money out of politics. There's not going to be an end to these dumb wars unless you get money out of politics. There's not going to be a clean energy transition unless you get money out of politics. that has to be central to this. I think we clearly need to look at how the Supreme Court has captured the functioning of our democracy. It's an absurd theory of originalism that we're going to, look at a bunch of white guys that Benjamin Franklin acknowledged didn't have all the answers and say, whatever we think was in their heads at the time, that justifies whatever we want to, do right now. Douglass had a great line. I loved coming across this, John. He said, how is it, because originalism was around in Douglass's day, how is it that we take into account the original intent of the founders, but not the original intent of the authors of the 14th Amendment in this country, right? So I think we need to reform how the court works. And go down the list. Clearly, we need better anti-corruption, laws in this country, not norms, laws. We have to codify things that we just expected people to do. I think looking beyond governments, like the failure to regulate social media has been a poison on this country and our young people. And so there's a whole set of reforms that are necessary to produce the outcomes people want. And again, I actually think we've done that before, I'd be looking at the Senate, I'd be looking at the Electoral College, or all these different things. But the point is, they can't be a secondary issue. It can't be like, well, that'd be nice to do. No, like, that has to be what you're there to do. And I think enough people are ready for that kind of message.
5: Much for this. This is great. I'm going to ask the foreign policy question. I'm really...
1: Thank you.
5: No worries, I got you. I'm curious to hear how some of these ideas of what it means to be American translate to American foreign policy, and I'll just add that the Democrats, it feels like, often capitulate on foreign policy and do not translate higher ideals that we want to apply at home abroad. So how would your conception of American identity fix that?
0: That's a great question. And Jelani, you can throw in a wrong question after if you want. So I have a chapter in here on FDR, and it's about the Four Freedoms speech that he gave in 1941. First of all, what's fascinating about that is FDR did not want to run for re-election, and he said the only exception he would make is if the war was going badly. And by the spring of 1940, it was going badly. And he was giving reporters a tour of his presidential library, the first one. And this is a man who was looking past the presidency. And someone asks him about his theory of national defense, and he kind of gives a programmatic answer, but then he gets a bit philosophical. And he lists four freedoms. He says, well, the fascists stand for this, and we stand for these fundamental freedoms. Freedom of speech, freedom of information, freedom of worship, and freedom from fear. And then actually, the reporter says, what about freedom from one? He's like, I like that. It's five freedoms. He gets to that speech, and the night before the speech, not unlike King with a Dream, it's a good speech, but he calls in his speechwriter. He's got a martini. It seems like it's more fun to be a speechwriter in the Roosevelt White House. And he says, I have an idea for an ending, and it's four freedoms. And he collapsed information and speech into freedom of speech. And what's so remarkable about it is, the speech is really good. He dismantles the isolationists, the America First movement. He makes the case for basically a blank check of support to Britain. He's preparing people to enter in the war. But then he realizes, like Lincoln, there has to be some bigger meaning in all this than just, we don't like the fascists. And so the four freedoms become the meaning. This is what we are for. Right? And takes off. It's on postage stamps, it's on posters, it's what people are in the trenches for. It becomes codified in the UN Charter. So again, the UN Charter and the American Letter of International Order, like the Declaration of Independence, is a story of us not living up to it. But still, it does infuse into the post-war order a values proposition. I say that because today we have absolutely no values proposition in our foreign policy. We've gone from four freedoms to open the effing strait and get rid of the nuclear dust. There's no meaning in this project. And you know, hypocrisy has been growing in American foreign policy for a long time.
1: Well, I mean, Stephen Miller says that this is just power.
0: Power.
1: This is power.
0: Yeah, that all of human history is a story of power, which, I think is profoundly un-American if you align yourself with the tradition of America actually trying to close the gap. And so I'd say just two things. One, we need to recognize that the most important part of our foreign policy is what happens here in America. Like, this is a country made up of people from everywhere. If we cannot get along, we're not going to get along. Like, they treat immigrants in this country the way they treat other countries. Like, there's a direct correlation between how we treat people here and how we treat people overseas. Martin Luther King saw this in Vietnam. And so our capacity to have a humane immigration policy and to participate in collective action with the rest of the world starts here. Like, you know, what is the best thing America could do for the world? Regulate artificial intelligence. Invest in a clean energy transition. Then that becomes the basis, the platform, through which you engage other countries. I think a second piece of this, though, is we have to dismantle the hypocrisy. We talked about, you know, reorienting American democracy. We do not need to be fighting a permanent war. And that permanent war isn't just bombing Iran. It's why do we have all these bases in the Middle East? Why are we still bombing countries under a post-9/11 authorization to use military force? Why do we have a Department of Homeland Security that was created to prevent terrorism that now has masked militiamen rounding up people in our cities? Like, dismantling ICE is part of restoring equilibrium in our foreign policy, because all ICE is the war on terror come home and directed at our people. And they are our people even if they're not fully documented in this country, because they live in these communities, right? So, and then the last thing I'd say is that, like, we do need to recapture or find a capacity to see ourselves in other people. What is missing is respect for human dignity in our foreign policy. It should not be, just to wade into it, a laborious decision to say, we're not going to provide Israel with weapons to drop on these people in Gaza. It's written into our laws. We are violating our own laws when we do that, because there are laws that say you cannot provide arms to people suspected of committing war crimes, right? But you can apply this to anything. Like, I'm a unique individual in only one way, because you get older and you realize how ordinary you are, right? Very few people can claim to have negotiated the normalization of relations with Cuba and participated in the Iran deal and then live to see both of those countries back-to-back be prepped for invasion. It is a scandal in my mind to roll back the tape, to your point, Democrats don't stand up for what they believe in this space. I mean, why didn't we reenter those two agreements when we had power for 4 years? It was because of political calculation, not because of policy disagreement with those things. Well, we might be criticized. We'll get a lot of blowback. Or there are a couple of Democrats, you know, Bob Menendez, gold bars, Bob Menendez is staunchly, you know, anti-nuclear deal, so I don't want to piss him off. Well, you know what? All you're doing is validating the Republican narrative of foreign policy when you look afraid to stand behind your own beliefs. Because if they want the true article, if they want the uncut stuff, they can vote for these guys. Like, we cannot just be Republican light. We're for, like, a slightly less aggressive war on terror, and we'll talk more about civilian casualties in Gaza. Or, you know, we won't go into a nuclear deal with Iran, but we also won't bomb them. We'll just sanction them forever, you know? Or what about the scandal of the fact that there are people dying in Cuba right now because of the blockade that we have on them, and it barely registers in this country? I think to recover any sense of international credibility, we have to kind of reintroduce an empathy in how we approach other countries and peoples.
1: I am keenly aware of the time, and so don't be mad at me. I'm going to forego my own question, but we have to wrap up, and I want to say thank you to Ben Rhodes.
0: Thank you so much. Thank you, guys. We'll do a Ron next time. Thank
2: you. You've been listening to Ben Rhodes in conversation with Jelani Cobb. This program was recorded at the Sidney Goldstein Theater in San Francisco on June 9th, 2026. 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Patti Smith, Bella Freud, Malcolm Gladwell, and Zadie Smith are just some of our upcoming guests. 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Our post-production director is Nina Thorson. 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
6: Let's go to traffic. We got a serious problem in the Altamont. Here's Steve Herrera.
7: Hi there, Beth. It's bumper to bumper on the Altamont eastbound 580 before Grantline. A special traffic alert in place for a brush fire. The two right lanes are shut down till further notice. Lots of heavy traffic migrating over the hill to Santa Cruz. Southbound 17 is packed from Highway 85 to the Lexington Reservoir. And at San Jose San Pedro Square today, the World Cup watch parties are running all day long till about 11 p.m. Look for heavy traffic on 87, 280, 880, and on Santa Clara Street. Steve Herrera for KQED.
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8: In a capital city in the British Isles, people are forced to flee their homes by a mob.
9: Anti-immigrant violence erupted in Belfast this week, in part stoked by the world's first trillionaire, Elon Musk.
10: Elon Musk writing on X this week, "Only by protesting repeatedly and loudly will there be any change."
9: From WNYC New York, this is On the Media. I'm Michael Loewinger. Also on this week's show, two of network TV's biggest news shows made news. The president stormed out of an interview with NBC.
11: Let's call it quits because I've had enough.
9: And fired 60 Minutes correspondent Scott Pelley had words for CBS's new management.
12: There was a thumb on the scale for the president's version of events. That was a level of political influence that I had never seen in 37 years at CBS News.
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13: Live from NPR News in Washington, I'm Janine Herbst. Israel launched airstrikes at a Beirut suburb today after it says Iranian-backed Hezbollah drones were launched into Israel. President Trump is urging restraint on all sides as talks to end the war the U.S. and Israel started in Iran continue. NPR's Carrie Khan has more.
14: President Trump urged both Israel and Hezbollah militants in Lebanon to stop fighting, especially, he says, as peace negotiations were close to an agreement. This could be the beginning of a long and beautiful peace. Let's not blow it, he posted on his Truth Social site. The renewed cross-border exchanges could upend a ceasefire between the U.S. and Iran. While details of a deal have not been publicly announced, hardliners in Iran are voicing criticism. Iranian President Masoud Pezeshkian has urged political factions to unite. He says all should support the deal, which he says is being decided by the country's top security institutions and approved by the Supreme Leader. Carrie Kahn, NPR News, Tel Aviv.
13: The White House is hosting a series of UFC fights on the South Lawn tonight. NPR's Deepa Shivaram reports it's one of several projects President Trump has been focused on, as many voters remain unhappy.
15: As part of celebrations to commemorate the country's 250th birthday, the White House is hosting UFC fights in a venue built on the White House South Lawn. It's happening the same day that Trump turns 80. The Ultimate Fighting Championship venue at the White House can seat around 5,000 people. Trump has been repeatedly talking about the upcoming fight and other projects of his, like his planned ballroom at the White House and renovations on the National Mall. The president touts them as successes, but the projects and the heavy spending that comes with them are taking place as voters have been critical of Trump for his economic agenda as prices have jumped due to the Iran war. Deepa Shivaram, NPR News.
13: Republican Senator Mitch McConnell is hospitalized, according to a statement to NPR. The former Senate Republican leader was admitted this morning, though no other information on his condition or the reason for the hospital stay has been released. NPR's Eric McDaniel has more.
16: The 84-year-old senator has suffered regular health challenges in recent years and often moves about the Capitol in a wheelchair. In 2023, McConnell froze and appeared unable to speak for nearly 30 seconds during his weekly press conference as leader. He also suffered a series of falls, including one that resulted in a concussion and nearly 6-week absence from the Senate. McConnell's always appeared to have a somewhat unsteady gait. A childhood bout of polio left him with a partially paralyzed leg. He announced in 2024 he'd step down from leadership and in 2025 that he'd not seek election to another 6-year term in office. After more than 4 decades, McConnell's time in the Senate is set to conclude at the end of this year. Eric McDaniel, NPR News, Washington.
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17: Live from KQED News, I'm Lakshmi Sarah. Some San Francisco Giants fans say they are outraged after a handful of players added Bible verses to their pride-themed hats or refused to wear them altogether at the organization's long-standing Pride Night event at Oracle Park on Friday. Giants pitcher Sam Henches told the San Francisco Chronicle he didn't wear the hat because he did not, quote, morally support it. Les Hyland attended the game with several queer friends.
18: I felt like it was a middle finger to our community. Reading the interviews with some of the pitchers and why they chose to write the verses on their hats, I think I'm just really saddened to hear it.
17: In a statement shared with other media outlets, the team said they understand the players caused pain and anger in the LGBTQ community, but also said it respects players' personal choices. Two San Francisco police officers who were injured after being hit by a car on Friday have been treated for their injuries and were released from the hospital, according to a police union spokesperson. But one of the officers, a trainee, was readmitted for further medical care. Both are expected to make a full recovery. The officers were responding to reports of a theft at Trader Joe's when the police union says they engaged in a, quote, violent struggle with a suspect in the middle of the street. That's when all three of them were struck by a passing car. The person suspected of theft was declared dead at the hospital. I'm Lakshmi Sarah, KQED News.
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14: 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I'm Brooke Gladstone.
9: And I'm Michael Loewinger. This week, Elon Musk took his company SpaceX public in an IPO billed as the largest in history.
20: SpaceX is on track to become the most valuable company ever to go public and make its founder Elon Musk the first trillionaire.
9: You'd think he'd have his hands full with that. But apparently Musk has also had time to write many, many, many racist posts on X, some of which helped spark violent riots in the UK over the last couple of weeks. The events this week began on Monday when a Sudanese man was arrested and charged with attempted murder for stabbing a white man in Northern Ireland.
10: The attack comes amid escalating tension over immigration across Europe.
9: A video of the gruesome incident immediately appeared on social media, and then
10: Elon Musk writing on X this week, "Only by protesting repeatedly and loudly will there be any change."
9: The next day, masked vigilantes stormed immigrant homes and businesses in Belfast.
8: In a capital city in the British Isles, people are forced to flee their homes by a mob.

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1: Things really heated up after Elon Musk reposted one of Robinson's videos.
2: He has a huge amount of followers online, but what he's really expert at is inciting anger, stoking tensions, and making it seem as if the UK is under attack from minorities.
1: And what effect did that video that he shared, that Elon Musk reposted, what effect did that video have?
2: When he put out a call for people to show up at the police station that night, then hundreds of protesters showed up and he showed up with them and he was able to speak to the crowd.
3: Henry's murder is that I spoke about this for 20 years. I said you'll be a victim of a race gang, i.e. Pakistani Muslims, will be beating up a white kid. The police will turn up, they jump on the white kid. Every time, I've seen it my whole life, they jump on the white kid.
1: And then, barely a week later, at 10:30 p.m. on Monday night on a Belfast street, bystanders captured video of the moment a Sudanese man, Hadi Alodid, pinned another man, Stephen Ogilvy, to the ground, attacking him with a knife. Ogilvy is now in a coma after losing one eye and suffering wounds to his neck and face. Give me the roadmap of how we went from a bystander video to violence in the streets of Belfast in just 24 hours.
2: As you said, it was 10:30 at night in Belfast. Someone videoed it. We don't know who. They posted it online. Exactly 1 hour later, Tommy Robinson posted the video. That video got 6 million views. A few hours later, Elon Musk responded to Tommy Robinson and then spent the next 24 hours posting consistently about this case. Many major US accounts on X started amplifying the video. When people woke up in the UK on Tuesday morning after the incident, by 7 a.m., people were posting about having protests in Belfast and other cities in Northern Ireland. Far-right groups on Facebook started organizing. Then Elon Musk posted about the protest and said that this is enough. We have to take a stance. People have to push back against this. And by 7 p.m. that evening, there were masked men on the street who were kicking in doors of migrants, setting fire to vehicles, terrorizing migrant communities across Belfast. There's a very few people who are orchestrating this. While much of it is happening on major platforms like X and Facebook, the real hardcore organization is actually happening on other platforms in Telegram chats where they are talking about OPSEC. They are talking about covering tattoos, wearing nondescript clothes, covering their face, making sure that no one is videoing what they're doing, that they are not wearing smartwatches, that they're not wearing anything identifiable, no digital devices.
1: This call for retribution and protest, which quickly turned into a violent attack on immigrant communities in Belfast, was effectively the narrative cover for a network of people who, in a sort of carefully planned way, sprung into action as if they were training for this sort of moment.
2: That is exactly what happened. One of the groups is part of the wider Active Club network, which is a white supremacist network based in the US, which has a footprint that's growing across the globe. The group that was involved heavily in the kind of planning of these incidents is an offshoot of the Active Club movement for teenagers. So the idea of this movement is that it's based on fitness and male bonding. But what it's actually doing is facilitating the radicalization of young white males into these white supremacist and often neo-Nazi ideologies.
1: Elon Musk wrote, "Murderous migrants beheading innocent people in their hometown is what's making people angry, not social media." He reposted messages claiming that British Prime Minister Keir Starmer, quote, "hates white people." This is just like white supremacist great replacement theory, right?
2: It has been repackaged recently under a term called remigration, which is something that has been bubbling up in Europe for a few years and has been embraced by the Trump administration recently. So it's this idea that white people are under attack and so therefore we need to kick everyone else out that doesn't look like us.
1: Yeah, and last month you traveled to Porto, Portugal to cover the remigration conference, which featured some key far-right American figures, including the ex-commander of Border Patrol, Greg Bovino. And you wrote about the increasing collaboration between American

0: and European far-right re-migration believers. How does this international movement fit into the story of what's happened in Belfast and Southampton?
1: I was amazed at the number of Americans who had traveled to Porto. Figures like Bovino, you had members of the New York Young Republicans Club, Jared Taylor, who's a very prominent white supremacist from the US. You had members of Patriot Front. We can link it to what's happening in Belfast because the Patriot Front and active clubs in the US have a very, very close relationship. So in what we see in the north of Ireland at the moment is these active club networks who have become very involved in what's happening there. They see it as a huge success. They are now holding up this as an example of what other groups across the globe in the US and Europe can do when it comes to fighting back against this claim that they're being replaced. These networks are getting stronger. They are communicating more easily. And I think that's what we saw in Belfast is that it spread across X so quickly and they started posting about it, saying this is evidence of why we need to have this extremely racist policy of remigration.
0: The term remigration is a very benign term to describe a very, very violent policy agenda. What are these people imagining would happen?
1: They have a 30-year plan that would happen in three phases. The first phase would see the worst of the worst, what we're seeing in the US at the moment, where they're trying to deport people who are threats to society of criminal records and are there illegally. The second phase would see people who are in the country legally, but are not citizens and who have not assimilated and are not white, and they should be sent back to their countries as well. But what the third phase shows is what these people really want. They would look at citizens who do not assimilate to the Western cultures, traditions, and religions. For example, if they are still practicing religions other than Christianity, if they're cooking foods that are not traditional foods in Germany or France or the UK or America, then they would be kicked out.
0: And who gets to decide what assimilation looks like?
1: When I asked Martin Selner, who was called the godfather of remigration at the conference in Portugal, who exactly decides this, he couldn't really give me an answer. Ultimately, it comes down to whoever's in power will decide. This movement is still relatively fringe. In that conference in Porto, there were elected officials, a number of them from Germany, some from Spain, speaking at the conference, listening. 5 years ago, no one had heard about this policy. Now you have dozens of Americans traveling thousands of miles to go to a conference to listen to it.
0: This was not the first time that Elon Musk has been accused of inciting violence in the UK and the rest of Europe. Why is he so fixated on these crimes and European politics? What does he want out of this?
1: I kind of ask myself that question a lot. The only thing I can think of is that as a result of his posts, things happen in the UK. People love him here. People talk this week about how if it hadn't been for X and Elon Musk, we'd never heard about this attack on Stephen Ogilvie in Belfast, which is patently untrue, obviously, but they believe that he is this truth teller and he is giving them the power to speak.
0: I mean, I think he believes the things that he's saying. Intentionally or not, it seems like his ability to whip up violence in the streets, it likely gives him leverage with, I would imagine, like European regulators who oversee his companies. For a month now, the UK government has been discussing a potential ban of X, which allows users to use Grok AI to create pornographic images of women and minors. Keir Starmer has recently said that he wants to amend a law to require social media companies to take down inflammatory posts in the middle of such riots. If I were a lawmaker, I would be thinking this is exactly the kind of thing we can expect if we try to meddle with Elon Musk's X, right?
1: Yeah, he knows the power that he has. His repeated attacks on Keir Starmer kind of show it. He clearly does not fear lawmakers or authorities in the UK or the EU. I think for years, lawmakers in the EU have been seen as the ones who have been actually holding big tech in the US to account. But ultimately, they've fined them hundreds of millions of dollars. So what? The big tech companies don't care. They'll tie everything up in court for years. And if they do have to pay it in the end, that's fine. They can pay it. They've made enough money.
0: I have to ask you, you have been covering disinformation, political extremism for a long time, and a lot of what you write about are figures in the United States. But you're an Irish writer, you live in Ireland. what does it feel like to watch some of these political movements, figures like Elon Musk, export some of these political movements to where you live?
1: It's terrifying, really. For years when I've been covering this stuff, it didn't really touch me personally because I wouldn't interact one-to-one with people in the real world who were kind of believed much of the stuff that I was covering.
0: Like COVID. QAnon and Pizzagate and that kind of thing.
1: Exactly. COVID changed that overnight. People went down rabbit holes. WhatsApp groups were set up across the country. People got paranoid and they started to believe everything. That group of people who started off believing that COVID was a hoax and not wanting to take the vaccine, they've stayed in those groups, but those groups have morphed to become anti-immigrant racist groups. I suppose for a long time I felt insulated to an extent by being so far away from a lot of the people I cover, but now I'm actually interacting with them on a daily basis. So it's a big change.
0: It's frightening to see what's just happened in Belfast boomerang back to the United States. Brian Kilmeade of Fox and Friends this week said this to Department of Homeland Security Secretary Mark Wayne Mullen on air.
2: They're standing up because their leaders have let them down in their own streets, trying to take their country back. They want to label them as racist. All they want to be is Irish. They want Ireland back. I see a lot of the same fights here.
1: Brian Kilmeade is completely wrong. A lot of people in the North are incredibly angry about this because this kind of exemplifies a lot of the content that's been posted online about how this is Irish people, nationalists and loyalists, uniting to fight back against the minorities. And there's been memes going around about how loyalists and nationalists in the North, this is the thing that they're going to unite over. That is not true. The groups that we see on the streets of Belfast are loyalist groups that want to stay loyal to the British Crown. They do not want Ireland to be a united country. They want to be British. And that's a very key point that is being missed in a lot of the conversations that are happening about what's happening in Belfast this week.
0: What should listeners look out for when they're reading coverage of these riots?
1: People need to realize why people like Elon Musk and Tommy Robinson are saying the things they're saying. And what they're saying in simple terms is that there is a massive global conspiracy taking place where white people are being replaced in their own countries by minorities. And in the coverage of this story, that has not been really explicitly called out. It's incredibly important to call out what they're trying to do. They don't care about Stephen Ogilvy or Henry Novak. Both the victims' families explicitly said, we do not want our family members' death or injuries to be exploited. Tommy Robinson and Elon Musk do not care. They just see an opportunity to exploit this suffering, to push home this narrative. That's something that needs to be more explicitly called out in media coverage when these incidents happen.
0: David, thank you for doing this work.
1: Thanks for having me and thanks for talking about this. It's important.
0: David Gilbert is a reporter at Wired covering disinformation and online extremism.
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0: This is On the Media. I'm Brooke Gladstone.
1: And I'm Michael Owinger. As social media spread disinfo is helping to foment unrest and ocean away, a stalwart of the old media, 60 Minutes, one of the few trusted gatekeepers still standing, is being rocked from within. It all started a couple weeks ago when CBS News editor-in-chief Barry Weiss fired a bunch of staffers from the team at 60 Minutes. Among them, executive producer Tanya Simon and correspondents Sharon Alfonsi and Cecilia Vega. On the same day, Weiss installed a new executive producer at the program. Like herself, he's a former New York Times columnist with no prior TV news experience.
2: All hell broke loose at 60 Minutes.
1: Oliver Darcy is the founder of the newsletter Status and a former media reporter at CNN.
2: I can't imagine that CBS management thought this was going to go over well, but I don't believe they anticipated it going this far off the rails.
1: When newly minted executive producer Nick Bilton met his 60 Minutes team a few days after the mass firings, Darcy was leaked an audio recording of the encounter.
2: Scott Pelley, the longtime CBS News journalist and the longtime 60 Minutes correspondent, who was the only correspondent in the room, and he just goes off on Nick Bilton, says he's not basically qualified for his role, says that Barry Weiss is not qualified for her role, says that David Ellison, he doesn't use David Ellison's name, but it's pretty obvious who he's talking about, that David Ellison brought Barry Weiss into CBS News to kill 60 Minutes, and that that's exactly what she's doing. And I listened to the audio, and it was a really extraordinary, very tense meeting.
1: What have you learned about the new leader of 60 Minutes, Nick Bilton?
2: Nick came in a little hot, if you will. He did a bunch of interviews and sounded pretty condescending, to be totally frank. In one of the interviews with Semaphore, they ask him, what do you think about not having any television experience? Does that intimidate you? And he says, no. Basically, if I need someone to push the button to go live on the air, there are people that I can have push the button for me. And very much diminished the role of the people who work at 60 Minutes and what it takes to go on air with a story. If he had not engendered a lot of goodwill just in the rollout, he was at one point telling Scott Pelley, you don't intimidate me, man, I'm not going to be intimidated by this role. And it sounded very adversarial. And that was not really a great way to come in given the trauma the 60 Minutes team had just experienced. If you think about it, these are people who have worked together for decades. And then they just watched the new boss at CBS News, Barry Weiss, come in and fire them without any explanation.
1: After their altercation in that meeting, Scott Pelley is summoned by Barry Weiss and some other bigwigs at CBS, and he's fired soon after that. He gave a big interview to the New York Times about his side of things, his shock and confusion about the whole ordeal.
3: You were just fired from the news organization, which you were at the heart of for 37 years.
4: I can't believe I'm hearing those words.
1: Which went viral.
4: There was a thumb on the scale for the president's version of events that I felt was a level of political influence that I had never seen in 37 years at CBS News.
2: We learned this week that David Ellison called Leslie Stahl, the 60 Minutes correspondent, and apologized to her for how this had all gone down, suggested or said that this was his top priority and he wanted to make things right. And that's something you wouldn't say if you thought things were okay, right? And the fact that David Ellison, who is busy trying to convince regulators around the world to approve a $110 billion deal to purchase Warner Brothers Discovery, is now taking time out of his day to clean up Barry Weiss's mess does not seem to bode well for her. Whether this means he will ultimately relieve her of her duties, I think is the open question. And I would not expect anything to happen on that front until Ellison closes his merger, because he's not going to want to rock the boat with the Trump administration, which very much seems to like the direction that Barry Weiss is pushing CBS.
1: You reported that since this all went down, Barry Weiss has pretty much left the newsroom at CBS. She's kind of MIA.
2: My understanding is she has this office suite on the sixth floor of CBS News' headquarters in New York, and that suite is where her lieutenants, her top deputies are, and that's where she is. And to even get in the suite, it's locked. You have to have a key card that has special access, and it's hard to stress. That is very abnormal for a news executive. Typically, editors, the editor-in-chief, they are in the newsroom, they're of the people, they are working on stories with the reporters and producers. The only parallel that I can think of is Chris Licht, who was the ill-fated CNN boss, and Chris did the same thing. It signals at the very least that she's distant from staff, and I think part of it is that she's not trusting anyone around her.
5: You mentioned that David Ellison called Leslie Stahl, which I think we can interpret as an appeal to her, Bill Whitaker, and John Wertheim, the three remaining correspondents at 60 Minutes, to like stay put and not walk out. What's the status of the show right now?
2: Well, I think they're trying the best to recover and move forward. I mean, they have a fall season to produce, and they're supposed to be working on that right now. These are 60-minute stories. These aren't stories that are turned around in a few hours or a day like you might see on cable news. These are well-researched, they're well-fact-checked, and they often require flying the correspondents to all different corners of the world. They're down four correspondents right now. They don't know who's coming in the door next. So it's a mess. Some people have speculated inside the 60 Minutes that they're going to have some trouble getting on the air, maybe not for the first one or two episodes, but after that, they won't have many stories in the bank that they can pull from.
5: Obviously, the state of TV news is not great, but 60 Minutes was enjoying some real success. Paramount itself noted that viewership increased by 9% for the most recent season, and Scott Pelley told the New York Times that the show's digital reach increased by over 100% last year. And yet, Weiss believed the show needed to be overhauled?
2: It doesn't make any sense. If you judge 60 Minutes on any metric, like they were exceeding all the metrics, it's a critically acclaimed show. They had just won two Emmys. There were no major journalistic disasters that she could point to and say, look, this wasn't really great. We had this really big black eye this season. So nothing there. They were producing solid journalism. As you mentioned, they were averaging 9.1 million viewers this season, which was a 9% increase year over year, which is, you know, again, in the era of declining linear television reach, that's great. The show's not staying flat. It's going up. It's crazy. And they've been enjoying massive success on digital. In fact, the numbers that Scott Pelley, you said, were referring to are actually in a press release that Paramount itself put out on May 21st. They said that total video views across social platforms were up 185%. They said that total engagement with their content on social was up 137%. TikTok numbers up 85%. Instagram numbers up 65%. They say in here that there were 2.5 billion views on social media. It seems to me that either Paramount was not telling the truth on May 21st when they hailed how well 60 Minutes was doing on digital, or they're not really telling us the truth now as they're trying to find an excuse for blowing up the show.
5: This leads to the question that everyone is asking and arguing about. Why did they so aggressively target this show? On MS Now and other liberal media spaces, we've heard that the goal here was to purposefully ruin 60 Minutes and CBS.
6: The goal here is to destroy the brand, because that's what's happened. Because you have not only 60 Minutes basically gutted, like a dead tree from the inside, but you also have this tremendous anxiety over at CBS News.
5: Do you think we're witnessing a grand plan to incapacitate an outlet critical of this administration? Or is this just incompetence?
2: It could be a mixture of both. It's not just liberal talking heads saying this. It's Scott Pelley. It's Steve Kroft, the longtime 60 Minutes correspondent, who told me that he never thought he would see that 60 Minutes would be, quote, executed by the president of the United States. And honestly, even if it's not a direct result, if 60 Minutes were not getting under Donald Trump's skin, it's hard for me to imagine they would blow up the show. Because again, by every other metric, it's doing really well. So the only thing that makes sense, really, is that David Ellison, who is doing everything he can to ingratiate himself with the President of the United States, decided that, you know, something needed to be done about 60 Minutes. Now, maybe he didn't say destroy the program. Maybe it was relayed to Barry Weiss that it needs to be more fair or open-minded to the rest of America, some version of that. And maybe she's just an incompetent manager and just executed this entire thing really poorly. We don't know what happened, but I think we'd all be fools not to believe that Donald Trump ranting about 60 Minutes in public is not also communicating that to them in private. And whatever the Ellisons are telling Donald Trump, it's music to his ears, because the entire administration is saying, we can't wait for you to get CNN next.
5: Tom Lay at Defector had this hypothesis. I'm going to read from his piece. Weiss is failing at this because she's not actually a propagandist. She's a culture warrior who sees every step of her career as part of a process in which she is bringing her enemies to heel. Does that analysis hold water for you?
2: I'm not sure. I think that Barry Weiss likes to be a disruptor, and I think that's worked kind of well for her on Substack, or at least on the internet in general. She seems to be someone who generates controversy, which becomes attention, which grows her numbers and builds her following to be bigger. And I think that works to some extent on the internet, but television news is a lot different. CBS News has never been in the public discourse more than it is today. And their ratings are still really, really bad. I believe that in May, CBS Mornings, their flagship morning show with Gayle King, it had its worst rated May on record ever. And her big thing that she's done prior to this was the evening news with Tony DeCoppel, who is her handpicked anchor. And that show has suffered the worst ratings of the 21st century under her watch. It's hard to get in her mind, but it just seems to me like she doesn't understand who the CBS News audience is. And she doesn't understand that attention on CBS News does not translate into ratings the same way it might on the internet.
5: Let's zoom out a bit. In 2024, CBS reported The Late Show with Stephen Colbert captured $70.2 million in advertising, while 60 Minutes caught $79.7 million. But as Variety's Brian Steinberg reported, advertisers are moving away from both of those formats towards sports, streaming, and live entertainment. So even though 60 Minutes was still making money, is there something to the idea that its future success was not something that CBS could count on, that there was legitimate reason to start shaking up the show?
2: Yeah, I mean, there's definitely legitimate reason to be planning for a post-linear television future. If you're not planning for that future right now, I think it'd be irresponsible. I think the question is, how do you do it? And I can't imagine that anyone thinks that Barry Weiss is doing a good job here. Do you fire the people who are posting really good digital numbers? Or do you say, hey, you guys are doing really good on digital. I saw that we had like a record year across social media. How do we do better there?
5: This whole situation is kind of a win-win for MAGA. If Weiss succeeds in kind of turning CBS News into this engine of anti-woke content, that's good for the White House. Or if it burns the place down and liberal viewers get up and leave like they did with the Washington Post, that's just one more critical news organization gone. It seems like this political movement wants a news environment where there are no legacy outlets left to do decent journalism, where it's all just partisan content and the best at getting attention wins.
2: That's a really good way of looking at it. And I think that's why Donald Trump is so happy with the Ellisons. He sings their praises every time he's asked about them. And I think that's why he's so excited, and the rest of the administration is excited, for David Ellison to be in control of CNN. Because 60 Minutes is one thing, but Donald Trump, like, let's be honest, he has been obsessed with CNN since he ascended in politics more than a decade ago. And that's because, like, authoritarians don't like there being a shared set of facts. They want information chaos where they can plant narratives and not face resistance. And if CNN is no longer fact-checking Donald Trump and holding him to account and just is even softer on him, that is the entire point of all this stuff. The people losing here are the people who believe in like a news landscape where organizations are tethered to the facts and are able to be profitable by telling the truth. And the people who are winning here are the ones that want to destroy our sense of shared reality.
5: Oliver, thanks for staying on top of this story and thanks for joining us.
2: Thank you so much for having me.
5: Oliver Darcy hosts the media criticism podcast, Power Lines. We reached out to CBS for comment, but didn't hear back by time of publishing.
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5: 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I'm Michael Loewinger.
0: And I'm Brooke Gladstone. As Oliver Darcy said, the Trump administration and the MAGA movement would love nothing more than a complicit, or at least compliant, media. In lieu of that, the strategy appears to be to pollute our current information ecosystem with nonstop, often contradictory verbiage. A good example presented itself on Meet the Press.
12: They're urging the votes to be counted quick. That's how they
13: vote
12: in California.
13: They're crooked, just like you're crooked. Your press is crooked, and Meet the Press is crooked.
12: To be fair, I'm not crooked, but let's
13: really?
12: Let's
13: well, continue. You play right into their hands.
12: Let's continue.
13: You're either crooked or you're stupid.
12: Let's continue.
13: Play right into their hands.
0: It was a heated back and forth that ended with the president pulling off his mic.
13: Let's call it quits, because I've had enough.
0: What prompted that? Host Kristen Welker had been unusually pushy on Trump's war of choice with Iran.
12: What changed? Because you insisted no new wars.
13: First of all, I didn't guarantee no war.
14: All of us who lived through his campaign know that he made that kind of a centerpiece. He said this.
15: Under Trump, we will have no more wars.
0: The Daily Show's Jon Stewart.
14: And he also said this.
16: I'm not going to start a war. I'm going to stop wars.
14: Of course, he also said this.
17: I'll keep you out of wars.
14: So, no wars again?
16: We won't have wars again.
14: See what I mean?
0: Sometimes it can be hard to find the words to describe exactly what's going on, since Trump's obfuscations, misdirections, brazen lying are unprecedented in our democracy. The frequent, frantic declamations of authoritarianism, unbridled corruption, and would-be king, they just don't capture it. It's happening so fast and frenetically, we haven't had the time to coin words with the specificity required to describe how the wheels are turning. That's why Maria Kuznetsova and Dan Storyev decided to write a guidebook of sorts. It's called How to Survive Authoritarianism, a Russian's phrasebook for everyday life in America, and it'll be out in the fall. Maria and Dan worked as activists and human rights defenders in Russia for about a decade before Putin's crackdowns made it too dangerous to stay. They now live abroad in exile. I asked them to start by describing a couple of terms which describe the way that the citizens have to operate under these leaders.
18: Ручное управление, the manual control, it's a newer term. It comes from Putin-era Russia, whereas Челобитное goes back to the times of Ivan the Terrible And chelobitne literally means you're bowing so hard that you strike your head on the floor. In Russia, you see it all the time, where people who need something as basic as having their road paved in their city, they essentially have to record these teary messages to Vladimir Putin, asking him to intervene and do something about this.
19: I want to add to that that a huge and important part of chelobitne is humiliation. And humiliation in this process is on purpose.
18: There is the example here, the showdown in the Oval back with Zelensky. When Zelensky was attacked by J.D. Vance and then by Donald Trump.
20: How can you dress like that?
18: Yes, how can you dress like that? Do you own a suit?
20: You never once said thank you.
18: Exactly.
20: There's another one of these terms that I think show the dangers of authoritarianism, at least as a mode of government. The phrase is, and you can say it in Russian, effective manager.
18: Крепкий хозяйственник. It denoted these technocrats within the Soviet systems who would run cities, they would run collective farms, they would run gulags in some cases. It is a successful yet ruthless technocrat, and it became especially popular in post-Soviet Russia, but then it became really popular within the Putin elite, Vladimir Putin and the rest of them being extremely impressed with the Chinese model, with the Singaporean model, where you have pretty much zero political life, you have pretty much zero democratic freedoms and liberties, but at the same time you have economic growth, the trains run on time, and the streets are immaculately clean. And this is exactly what we see the contemporary right in America, people like Curtis Yarvin, for example, allegedly J.D. Vance's favorite philosopher, people like Peter Thiel, this is exactly what they advocate. They advocate for something they call a corporate monarchy. And the argument that these people give is that we need to delegate all our power to the single executive. This concentration will make sure that the trains run on time, the streets are clean, you can walk alone at night, and so on and so forth. Just give up your freedom of speech.
20: Right. But why the hell then would they be throwing their support behind a clear incompetent where the economy is in free fall, the streets are not clean, there is civil unrest and the whole thing? I don't know how to answer that question, but maybe it can lead us to the idea we haven't talked about yet, which is manual control. That word.
19: Ручное управление. What we see right now in America, what we see now in Russia, is quite different from what we saw in dictatorships of the 20th century. Now the regimes are very personalistic, and basically you find a person who is charismatic enough to lead the movement, and then you deal with all of the problems that arise with that. Manual control basically means that all of the bureaucrats are free to make any decisions, and every time they have to make one, every decision is just kicked off upstairs till it reaches the most powerful person in the country, or at least the minister. The problem with such system is that it stops reacting to routine tasks. Every task becomes political, and also problems are not resolved on time. Local authorities, for example, just didn't even want to react to emergencies because they didn't know if the federal government would approve of that. A lot of things about authoritarian regimes are in tension with each other, and it's kind of contradicting tendencies. And on one hand, we have effective managers who are ruthless and who just try to run, you know, gulag efficiently. On the other hand, authoritarianism is often quite chaotic because it doesn't prevent problems in time. And it's actually in that way a fragile system that hurts a lot of people. It also makes a lot of things that should not be political. It makes them political. Again, fixing the vote, stuff like that.
20: There are a couple of Russian phrases that both relate to leaders staying in power longer than legally allowed. And the words are, in English, castling and zeroing?
18: Castling is rokirovka in Russian, the chess move, right, where you shield your king with your rook. So Putin, at one point, when he needed to leave the presidency so that he wouldn't be breaking the law, what he did is he created out of thin air replacement for himself. That replacement's name was Dmitry Medvedev, who indeed ended up continuing the exact same policies that were going on under Vladimir Putin. And in fact, it was under Medvedev that Russia invaded Georgia in 2008.
20: Something you've pointed out, a lot of nations, China, Venezuela, they just changed the constitution to allow them to stay forever.
18: And this is what zeroing is. Zeroing or обнуление, it's just basically canceling your term limits. Masha, maybe you could explain it better than I can.
19: Yeah, right. So what Putin did basically was, officially we still have term limits in Russian constitution. Putin just proposed that because we are changing constitution substantially in 2020 and we had this pseudo-referendum that ran for 7 days all over Russia to do that, we kind of reset the terms. So basically, the exception of not having two presidential terms only applies to Putin and it will apply again to everyone after him.
20: Right. The clock stopped for Putin.
19: Yeah, basically.
20: You wrote about polytechnology or political technologists. These are people who exist to maintain the illusion that an undemocratic system is working democratically. Some call that illiberal democracy. Can you tell me about some of the more creative ways Putin's political technologists managed to pull this off?
18: The term that we use in the book is electoral activities. They are not really elections. They are a performance. And everything within this performance isn't about real policies of the candidates as much as it is about the various trickery that political technologists use. For instance, in Russia, we have something called Dead Souls. Now, the Dead Souls, of course, it's the title of the amazing novel by Russian imperial writer Nikolai Gogol.
20: It's a hilarious book.
18: Yes. Anyway, we actually have many cases in Russia where during the elections or electoral activities, you have people voting, again, quote-unquote voting, and these people, they might have died years and years ago, or they may never have existed in the first place. And coincidentally, they always tend to vote for Vladimir Putin or for his favorite party, the United Russia.
20: There's a Russian phrase, svoyim vsyo chushchim zakon, which means everything for our own, for others, the law. You know, another phrase, bilby chelovek.
18: Bilby chelovek, a statya найдется.
20: Yeah, give me the man and I'll find the crime. And all of these involve what in English is called undesirables, also a Russian term.
19: Basically, authoritarians start to use law just for their own purposes while still pretending that having some law implemented is a thing of democracy. They also start to use law selectively, and that's what phrases like find me a man and I will find you a crime refers to. And we actually have such a prominent example right now in the United States. It's what's going on with James Comey and the fact that they're trying now to prosecute him based on an Instagram post that had 100 likes. That gives me vibes of late Putin's regime, actually. You just decide who you don't like, you decide who you want to prosecute, and then you find anything on them. What people in America don't understand right now is that sometimes this kind of political prosecution, its goal is not to put a person into jail. The goal is to threaten you with the process, and it doesn't matter how this process ends. It basically deters a lot of people in power from even attempting to say something against the wannabe dictator.
20: So let's turn to infopomoika, basically an information dumpster. And it's a phrase that depicts how tyranny can corrupt our perception of reality.
19: Basically, what Putin's regime decided to do is to create as many versions of reality as possible to confuse people and to encourage people to disengage. In Russian, we use a phrase, we will never know the whole truth, which means that there are so many contradictory versions out there that it's impossible to find what really happened. What Russian propaganda does is creating a lot of content of low quality. That's what we call info dumpster, but it's everywhere. Hundreds of channels on all social media. It's on television. It's in newspapers. It's maybe even in the comments. And Russians use a lot of troll farms to even, you know, engage in that way with people. You create so many things that people get confused. And when people get confused and overwhelmed, they just disengage. The idea here, because like, I think like people misunderstand that modern dictators, like, they want you to believe what they do, or they want to put you in prison. No, they actually much better off if you just don't do anything, you stay at home or you emigrate. That's where the concept of inner emigration comes in. Inner emigration is when a person who understands the political reality, who understands that democracy is under assault, anyway, chooses to disengage and only spend time doing their personal things and basically shut themselves from politics.
18: To add to inner immigration and to how important apathy is for modern dictatorships, another Russian saying is «Моя хата с краю, ничего не знаю», and it basically means «My house is at the edge of the village, and so I don't care what happens with the rest of township». It rhymes in Russian and it doesn't really rhyme in English. But that's sort of the idea. You disengage as much as possible.
20: You've said that one of the key principles of this book is that language matters. What was your intention in assembling this phrase book of Russian words?
19: Okay, so I moved to the United States a couple of years ago, and when Trump came back to power, I started to see a lot of similarities with what I knew from Russia. I also started to have my American friends ask me for advice and how to live in such circumstances. And very early on, people started to understand that the dynamics has changed.
20: But they lacked a language that they could apply to the consequences and the techniques of the people who oppose democracy.
18: That's the thing. Russia existed for so long, for literal centuries, under the boot of authoritarian regimes. And Russians have developed this special language, which allows us to talk about authoritarian developments, and which also allows us to talk about them in the open without actually being thrown in jail. That's a very important component of this. And so I remember watching in 2025 the detention of Rumeysa Öztürk, who was a PhD student at Tufts University. She was detained for her pro-Palestinian stance. She was kidnapped by masked, plain-clothed agents out in the open, just snatched up and dragged away. When you grow up in Russia, these kind of images, they immediately resonate with you, just instantly. And we have the exact vocabulary to describe these plain-clothed officers, right? We call them siloviki or eshniki. We have this vocabulary to describe a dictatorship, and Americans just don't. And this is exactly why we wanted to write this book, so we could help our American friends name the things happening around them, because naming something is the first step towards resisting it.
20: Well, thank you both very much.
19: Thank you.
18: Thanks for having us on.
20: Maria Kuznetsova and Dan Storyev are authors of the upcoming book, How to Survive Authoritarianism, a Russian phrasebook for everyday life in America. It comes out in the fall.
3: That's it for this week's show. 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Travis Mannon is our video producer.
21: Our technical director is Jennifer Munson, with engineering help from Jared Paul. Eloise Blondio is our senior producer, and our executive producer is Katya Rogers. 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I'm Brooke Gladstone.
3: And I'm Michael Loewinger.
8: Coming up next, It's Been a Minute and some traffic. Steve Herrera is here taking us to the South Bay. Hi, Steve.
22: Hi there, Sandy. We have gridlock in Campbell, northbound Highway 17. Before Hamilton, there's a crash impacting the two left lanes. A problem on the peninsula, southbound 101 approaching Woodside Road. There's a three-vehicle pileup taking out the right lane. Eastbound 580 at Grant Line, a SIG alert in place due to a brush fire on the right shoulder. Steve Herrera, 4KQED.
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23: It has love, it has betrayal, it has murder, you know, it has luxury, and it's a gorgeous book, and I'm so happy whoever published this book, thank you for finding it and digging it out of the crates.
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27: The easiest way to hurt my feelings is if you say that I don't work hard. That is my soft spot, and I think sometimes I work myself into a tizzy because I'm so afraid that someone is going to say that I don't work hard after these headlines.
28: Live from NPR News in Washington, I'm Janine Herbst. President Trump says the U.S. has reached a deal with Iran that includes reopening the Strait of Hormuz and removing the U.S. blockade. The Prime Minister of Pakistan, which has been mediating the talks, says it will be signed in Switzerland on Friday. The U.S. and Israel started the war in Iran more than 3 months ago. President Trump is endorsing Congressman Mike Collins just days before a runoff election on Tuesday in Georgia's closely watched U.S. Senate race. Alex Hemlick from member station WABE has more.
29: Trump announced his endorsement in a post on social media. Trump called Collins a warrior and said he was supported by, quote, the most highly respected MAGA patriots in Georgia and beyond. The endorsement, again, pits the president against Georgia's Republican Governor Brian Kemp, who has endorsed Collins' opponent in the runoff, former football coach Derek Dooley. Trump and Kemp had dueled over Georgia's election results in 2020 when the president falsely claimed fraud in his loss to President Joe Biden. The winner of this runoff will face Democratic incumbent Senator John Ossoff in what is likely to be one of the most expensive races in the midterm elections. For NPR News, I'm Alex Homick in Atlanta.
28: In Missouri, a plane carrying skydivers has crashed shortly after takeoff from Butler Airport today. State Highway Patrol says all 12 on board were killed. Bates County Sheriff Chad Anderson.
30: Today at 11:30 this morning, we had a plane crashed on the property of the airport. We are treating that as a national or as a mass casualty.
28: The NTSB is investigating the crash. In eastern Congo, Ebola continues to spread with more than 670 confirmed cases and over 135 deaths as response teams struggle to get the outbreak under control. Emmett Livingstone has more.
31: I'm here in Rwampara Ebola Treatment Center, and I'm in an Ebola ward with doctors going from isolated room to isolated room checking on Ebola patients. All of us are in full protective gear, which includes a bib, two layers of clothing, several layers of gloves, goggles, a mask. It's difficult to describe the level of discomfort wearing one of these suits. It's very difficult to breathe, and on top of that, the goggles fog up, so it's also difficult to see. These are the conditions under which doctors have to work. The Ebola patients themselves Some of them appear to be in a great deal of pain. We heard some people crying out. The doctor said that at a certain stage of the Ebola virus disease, the whole body aches and it's extremely painful.
28: Emmett Livingstone reporting from Ituri, the DRC. Republican Senator Mitch McConnell is hospitalized, according to his spokesperson. Information on his condition or why he was hospitalized hasn't been released. Last year, the 84-year-old former Senate Majority Leader said he wouldn't run for re-election. He has suffered a series of health problems in recent years. This is NPR.
1: Live from KQED News, I'm Lakshmi Sera. Former 49er linebacker Alden Smith died yesterday at the age of 36. Age of 86, according to the team. KQED's Spencer Whitney reports.
2: Smith was found unresponsive in his car in Los Gatos and was pronounced dead at a hospital in San Jose, according to reporting by the San Francisco Chronicle. Smith was drafted by the 49ers in 2011 and later was named a first-team All-Pro after breaking the team's record with 19.5 sacks in a single season. In a statement, the team wrote that beyond his talent on the field, Smith will be remembered for, quote, his infectious smile that lit up every room he walked into. Smith also played a brief stint on the Oakland Raiders in 2015. The Santa Clara County's chief medical examiner has not released a cause of death. I'm Spencer Whitney, KQED News.
1: Health officials say the risk to the Greater Bay Area is relatively low after a Santa Clara County resident was infected with measles while traveling internationally. Here's Santa Clara County Health Director, Dr. Sarah Rudman.
4: Because of our very high vaccination rates and folks who had measles decades ago before there was vaccine, we are very well protected as a community here in the Bay Area.
1: The department says the infected adult traveled through the San Francisco International Airport and visited a Trader Joe's and the International Halal Market in San Jose last Monday. The State Department of Health data shows 49 cases of measles so far this year, nearly twice as many as last year. Health officials advise anyone with symptoms to reach out to their doctor. I'm Lakshmi Sera, KQED News.
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25: A warning, this segment contains a mention of suicide. Hello, hello. I'm Brittany Luce, and you're listening to It's Been a Minute from NPR, a show about what's going on in culture and why it doesn't happen by accident. It's that time again. Summer books. For those who aren't up to speed, every year on It's Been a Minute, we dedicate an episode to summer book recommendations. From the poolside to the airlines, we have something that can get you through any summer day. This year, I'm joined by Sasha Bonet, author of The Water Bearers, and Cindy Pham, author of The Secret World of Briar Rose. Sasha and Cindy gave me some absolutely juicy recommendations, and I am so excited for you all to hear them. Let's get into it. First, I want to talk about your books. Sasha, I have to say you wrote one of my favorite books. I got it right here next to me. Hold on. The Water Bearers. I loved this book. Tell us about The Water Bearers.
5: 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I'm so happy to be here. 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And the only way I really knew how to do that was to write through my family, these women I'm close to, and kind of expand through them to understand the history of this country. And I didn't really want to write about motherhood, but I kept being drawn back to it in my research in the archives. And I essentially discovered that this was the primary and essential

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1: Secret World of Briar Rose. It's a young adult fantasy that follows a thief who is in search of her sister that went missing after she ran away to find the sleeping princess in hopes of a better life. And the two of them uncover a hidden portal inside Sleeping Beauty's dreams. And the story was basically inspired by this recurring wish I've had since I was a kid, which was that I wished I could fall asleep forever and never wake up. And I didn't realize at the time that it was a form of like depression and passive suicidal ideation. But I realized that it was a really interesting allegory for Sleeping Beauty, because I wondered, you know, what if Sleeping Beauty had wanted to sleep forever as well? You know, what if it wasn't a curse, but some respite from depression and grief? And so I, you know, the ideas just spiraled from there. And now there's a young adult fantasy coming out that I see it as a way of like honoring my depressed, angsty teenage self that, you know, didn't quite know what to make of her mental health journey at the time. I just hope it helps others, especially young girls, feel less alone.
2: I love that. Again, writing from your own personal experience as a way to understand yourself, but also to kind of, in a way, help other young people be able to understand their own feelings. I think that's beautiful.
3: I can't wait to read that, Cindy.
2: Obviously, you're both beautiful writers, but you're also both very good and voracious readers. I'm so excited to have you all here to talk about summer books 2026. So, I mean, you each have brought books that you want to recommend to us. Before we get into that, like, talk to me about what makes a good summer read.
3: What I like to do actually is to, when I'm traveling in the summer, read a book that's based in that place. And it kind of opens up the experience of where you are and you feel much more immersed in it, especially if it's historical, you kind of understand what's happening around you in a different way. So I love that. I also love to read about love in the summer because usually it's like flirty and sexy and you're meeting people, you're on the beach, you know, your skin is out. And so I love to also read about love in the summer.
1: Yeah, I also gravitate towards stories that take place in the summer, and also covers are very like bright and cheery and have that kind of summer palette.
2: To that point, you each have brought a few book recommendations for this summer that have that summer energy that we are talking about. What are some of, at least for this summer, the tried and true books that you would recommend for a summer day? Sasha, we'll start with you.
3: My first recommendation is by Jira Asim. It's called 99 Problems Finding the One, and the subtitle is A Love Story, Sort of. And, you know, I love nonfiction because why do we need to make up things? This, the world is so crazy. And it's essentially from the perspective of Jira, who's this kind of 30-something man dating. And it really talks about how challenging it is to date in this climate. But from the man's perspective, he's like this hopeless romantic who is searching for love. We really never get that storyline. And I talk with my girlfriends all the time about like, we're swiping, we're, what's wrong with these men? Like, why is it like this? And then to hear the male perspective and the ways that women are also kind of contributing to this this pessimism around love, it's super interesting. And his parents have been together for like 40 years or something. So he feels this pressure.
2: So that pressure weighs on
3: you. Exactly. Yeah. You're approaching 40. You don't have kids. You're not married. And you feel like, oh, what's wrong with me? He's navigating, talking about his different dating relationships and how challenging it is in this time of technology to try to find love, and how we're looking on the internet and seeing everyone else and comparing ourselves, and the way that our fantasies are built now when you can have these excess of swipes. It's super interesting. Yeah. So I really recommend that one. And that one I think doesn't come out until August, but I read an advanced copy and I was like, this is the perfect summer read.
2: I am excited to check that one out. Thank you so much for your first rec. And Cindy, lay it on us. What is your first recommendation?
1: Yeah, so I was thinking about what were the recent great books I've read this past month that are most applicable to summer. And I think this is the most direct. It's Sunburn by Chloe Michelle Howarth. And this is a book

0: that is a queer coming of age novel set in early 1990s rural Ireland. And it basically focuses on this first love between these two teenage best friends who live in a conservative Catholic community. And so I definitely felt so much of the coming of age themes from here, especially with how intense this first love was. The story explores a lot of themes about identity and desire. And because of the setting that it takes place in, there's a lot of religious guilt and societal expectations that the two characters have, especially as the protagonist is navigating her sexuality and trying to figure out how to decide between her regular life or what society expects her life to be and her true feelings for this other girl. And it felt so much like reading like the diary of a teenage girl and all of like her musings of life and her friend group and how she feels for this other girl. I feel like there was a lot of poignant prose, especially when you get to some of like the heartbreak parts of the story, like you really feel it. It's one of those things where it's like, you don't need to do this, but I can understand why you came to that conclusion or why you're making those decisions as like a teenage girl in a very difficult environment to be in. And it takes place during the summer. And she references a lot of like about like sunburn and like sunspots and weaving that into sort of like her attraction to this other girl. So I think it definitely brings like the summer vibes here, and it gives some kind of like innocence and heartbreak to the idea of like a first love, especially a sapphic first love too, which I think can be very complex for a lot of the queer girls listening.
1: Especially, I mean, especially with the setting being in, you know, this very Catholic community in Ireland in the early 90s, it's like so many more levels of complexity to the story too.
0: It's interesting for me to read this because, you know, like my girlfriend came from a more religious background. And so it's been interesting mm-hmm. learning about, you know, the religious guilt aspect of like the LGBT community, especially because yeah. like I didn't realize I was queer until I would say like 4 or 5 years ago. So like, I feel like mm-hmm. I'm catching up to a lot of great queer fiction out there.
1: Mm-hmm. I love the idea of a first summer love book recommendation. Yeah. Something so sweet about it.
0: Yeah. Yes, definitely.
1: You're listening to It's Been a Minute from NPR. I'm Brittany Luce, here with authors Sasha Bonet and Cindy Pham, and we're sharing our recommendations for juicy summer reads. My first recommendation is a little different than what you all have shared, but it actually touches on something that you like to do that I also like to do, Sasha, when I'm traveling, which is read a book about the place that I am. And so I am going to recommend Horizontal Vertical, A City Called Mexico by Juan Villoro. So I recently returned from my first trip to Mexico City. I say my first trip because I went once and I'm like, I'm coming back a million times because I mean, it's such an incredible city in an incredible country. I've been taking Spanish lessons. That's a whole other episode of the show. I've been taking my Spanish lessons for the past couple of years. So I got to practice a lot. But it's just such an incredible, I mean, you know, people in America can get very caught up in thinking about America only and like how big everything or kind of comparing everything in scale to, or rather thinking that America is sort of the center of the universe, especially people I think who live in New York City. And I love New York City, but it's very easy to mistake New York for the universe because it is so big. But one of the things that I loved about being in Mexico City is there's more than twice as many people in Mexico City as there are in New York City. There's like 8 or 9 million people here. I don't know. It just has everything. It's got like ancient culture. It's got just the most incredible history, incredible people. I had the best time. But I wanted to read a book about Mexico City that was from the perspective of somebody who actually was from there. Because Juan Villoro has his start as like a journalist. He's now like a novelist and he's written a bunch of other books. But because he had his start as a journalist and also because he's a native of Mexico City, there's all of the sort of ephemera of a city and how it feels and like, you know, I don't know, all of the, like that sort of, all the poetics that go into that. But there also is like reporting and history. If there's an area of the city that he's not that familiar with, he will basically detail to you all the visits that he ever made to mm-hmm. that area, talk to his friends who are from there, have lived there for a long time, and then actually have someone that he knows who's from that area or is familiar with it go with him while he essentially goes on sort of like a reporting mission to understand it. But then also he'll take like a whole other sort of section of the book and talk about this lounge singer who's like maybe in her 50s or 60s, who does this particular performance in a certain part of the city that attracts this really diverse crowd, and sort of why everybody wants to come and see her sing these beautiful emotional songs. He goes back to his childhood, part of which he spent in Coyoacan, living next to a baker who, you know, would be up at the crack of dawn making bread, but also was kind of like a character sort of like in that part of town. He's also like a third generation Mexico City resident, and he's also raised his daughter there. She's fourth generation. And so he has these ties and this knowledge of and this understanding of the city, while also having, I think, a lot of the humility that you have to have when you live in a really large city, which is that you could not possibly know every single corner. I enjoyed reading it like a little bit before I came. I read a lot while I was there, and then I finished it on the flight home. And I don't know, it made me feel like I had, I wouldn't say like some grasp, that might be too strong of a word, but it was such a great experience to be in this city that is so old, has so much culture, and has so much history, that almost felt like it was too big to kind of wrap my head around. It made me feel like at least I was able to reach out and touch it in a way that I don't know if I would have felt otherwise if I hadn't read this book. But like, the language is beautiful. He's a great writer. I highly recommend it. If you've been to Mexico City, if you're thinking about it, if you're just interested in the culture, or if you're headed that way, I'm like, I would recommend picking up this book. I reading it on the plane on the way home, it just made me fall in love with the city all over again. So
2: I can't wait to read that.
0: I love it when a setting is like its own character, right, in the story as well. Yes. And it definitely sounds like that's the case. I actually plan on going to Mexico City with my college friends like in New Year's. So this is a very, yes, apt recommendation for me. It sounds so good.
1: Coming up, more fab summer books for your stack.
2: It has love, it has betrayal, it has murder, you know, it has luxury, and it's a gorgeous book, and I'm so happy whoever published this book, thank you for finding it and digging it out of the crates.
1: Wow. Oh my gosh.
2: Drama.
1: I'm like running out. I'm like, I got, as soon as we hang up, I'm like, I gotta go get this book. I'm Brittany Luce, and you're listening to It's Been a Minute from NPR.
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2: I want to talk about Romance in Marseille, which is by Claude McKay. I went to Marseille for the first time. A friend recommended this book to me. I started reading it before, and then while I finished reading it while I was there on the beach, laid out. It was so beautiful. So it starts in New York in this hospital room where the main character has had to have his legs amputated because he was hiding on the ship from Marseille to New York, and his legs get frostbitten and he has to have them removed. So he then meets this attorney in the hospital who comes and says, you know, we can sue this company. And he's like, yeah, let's do that. And he gets this huge settlement. He comes to New York in stowage, and he leaves kind of in luxury. And the reason why he had left Marseille is because he had been heartbroken by this sex worker he had fallen in love with, who basically robbed him and left him. And so he was like, I'm going back to New York, broke and heartbroken. So he's like, okay, wait, I have some money. I'm going back to Marseille with this money, and I'm going to try to get her back again. So then the sex worker is like, actually, I'll spend time with you for free. You know, she's like, now I have time for you. And so he wrote this book in 1930, and it didn't get published until I think 2020. So it's written in a time that is the 30s in Marseille. He's Senegalese. He falls in love with this Moroccan sex worker who's also escaped her country. So it really has so many. It has love. It has betrayal. It has murder. You know, it has luxury. And it really is kind of getting at consumerism and romance are so tightly linked. It's a gorgeous book, and I'm so happy whoever published this book, thank you for finding it and digging it out of the crates.
1: Wow. Oh, my gosh.
2: Drama.
1: I'm like running out. I'm like, I got, as soon as we hang up, I'm like, I got to go get this book. Oh, my gosh. Cindy, what you got for us next? What's going on?
0: I would recommend When the Tides Held the Moon by Vanessa Vita Kelly. So this is a queer historical fantasy novel about a Puerto Rican blacksmith in 1910s New York City. And he is basically hired to build a tank for a sideshow happening in Coney Island. But the tank is actually for housing a merman that got captured by the guy that's running the sideshow. And this actually leads to him meeting the merman and having a love story between him and the merman. And they learn to be able to communicate with each other. But then there's also such like a cast of diverse characters of other people who are working at this sideshow. And Coney Island, historical Coney Island, is such like a big setting for this story, and it's basically like its own character here. I think the way that the author describes it clearly shows that she did so much research in not only like the history and location, but just what it was like to be like a Puerto Rican back in the 1910s, and what it was like to immigrate to New York City. What was it like to have all of these dreams and feel like it doesn't quite match up to what you had hoped to be, especially with the way that you're treated as like an immigrant. And I feel like it was such a great way of blending historical fiction and romance with this otherworldly creature. I also really like romance that builds up gradually. And I feel like there were so many little moments between the blacksmith and the merman for them to even build up that trust with each other, since they're different species, essentially.
1: Yeah.
0: Yes. And there were also really beautiful illustrations in the book too that were drawn by the author herself, because she's both an artist and a writer, which I find to be unfair. I think you need to have just one talent and just save the, like, you gotta pick one and save the rest for like other people. But no, really, like, I think she did such a great job of having like this found family cast and such a unique blend of historical fiction and a lot of like fun fantasy elements too. Even if you're not super into fantasy, I think this holds just like the right amount of like balance to enjoy the setting.
1: I love Puerto Rican history. I love learning about Puerto Rican history, especially New Yorkans, like Puerto Ricans who have been in New York for a long time. I'm not a huge fantasy person. I just have not read a succession of, I think, fantasy books that have clicked for me. But like this historical angle up in here is like with the merman, with the circus, which low key, I used to not be really that into circus stuff. And then my husband watched like a 7-hour documentary about the history of the circus, which I was not interested in at first. And then after a while, I was like, hold on, Let's come back to this. I mean, the sideshow element, the fantasy, the merman, the New York City history, Coney Island. You've given me so many keywords right there that are lighting me up, Cindy. All right. I got another recommendation, and this one's going to shake the table a little bit. Okay. I'm going to recommend Fame Sick by Lena Dunham. Okay. So to be honest, I wasn't actually seeking this book out. Now, I love gossip. I love drama. At the end of the day, I love when somebody writes their celebrity memoir and they're actually naming names or at least giving you enough clues that you know exactly who they're talking about. So then I started hearing about, you know, I mean, like, this is the thing. Like, I think that Lena Dunham is a fantastic writer, but, you know, she's had some serious feelings as a public figure that have turned me off in some ways to that aspect of sort of her persona. But then I started hearing about, like, how supposedly she's referencing in her book a possible overstepping of boundaries between her ex-boyfriend, Jack Antonoff, and the singer, Lorde. And so I'm like, okay, then I'm listening. and lover or hater, I mean, she's great at telling a story. She's a great writer. And all in all, she wrote a pretty good celebrity memoir. I mean, she, like I said, she names names. She, oh my God, she goes into so much detail about all of her exes, which I enjoyed reading. She also details, the breakdown and then eventual breakup of, you know, her relationship with her former creative partner, Jenny Connor. And, you know, so there's a lot of stuff in there that's juicy, but even with all that, Fame Sick to me is at its strongest when Lena Dunham is unpacking her relationship to chronic illness and disability. During the height of her career thus far, she has lived with OCD, an eating disorder, drug addiction, endometriosis, and Ehlers-Danlos syndrome, which is like a condition that affects the body's connective tissues. And even when I thought she might have been a little bit dishonest with herself or with the reader, like, or a little evasive at other points, which I'll be honest, like, what celebrity memoir doesn't have that? If I were to write a book about my own life, people would read it and be like, girl, a couple of pages, they'd be like, girl, you tripping. Okay, whatever. If that's what you want to think, right? I expect that to a certain degree with the celebrity memoir. But even with in points where I was kind of like, in other parts of the book, all of her meditations on physical pain and the limits of her physical body were just unflinching and so illuminating. And to it, and how do I put this? I think a lot of the time, because we live in kind of such an ableist society, when people are dealing with disability, or chronic illness or chronic pain, they only will talk about it either at the end of their career, right? Or when, if it is in a way so quote unquote visible or considered very visible, then they'll talk about it.
0: Wow. I actually had no idea that the book talks so into detail about her chronic illness. And that actually compels me to pick it up as someone who doesn't typically read celebrity memoirs. And I'm not super familiar with Lena Dunham. Like, I've seen Girls, but I feel like I wasn't as into it as other people were. And I don't follow her personal life, but I think I'm very fascinated by what you've described of her experience dealing with chronic illness. I'm definitely going to be checking that out as well.
1: Thank you both. I have so enjoyed this conversation, and now I have like a million more things to add to my to-be-read list.
2: I know. The sack is getting taller. The sack is so much taller. Thank you, guys. I can't wait to read these books. Thank you. This was so fun.
0: Yeah, all these recommendations were so thoughtful, and a lot of them sounded very juicy as well. So I will be playing back this episode so I can expand my list.
1: That was author Sasha Bonet of The Water Bearers and author Cindy Pham, who wrote The Secret World of Briar Rose. Both books are available right now wherever books are sold. I'm Brittany Luce, and you've been listening to It's Been a Minute from NPR. Next up is Wild Card, the show where cards control the conversation. Here's host Rachel Martin.
7: Thank you, Brittany. My guest this week is actor and musician Maya Hawke.
8: I have ease with my dynamic with sadness. We have good communication, and I'm not afraid of sadness.
9: When season 5 of Stranger Things opens, an evil demon is still trying to destroy the universe, and Maya Hawke's character Robin is working as a DJ at the local radio station. In that moment, all Robin wants to do is play Pretty in Pink by the Psychedelic Furs and dedicate it to her girlfriend. Music is her antidote to the ills that have befallen her world. And it doesn't feel like a stretch to say that Maya Hawke has found her own solace in music. It was the other half of her creative brain during the 6 years she worked on Stranger Things, and she is still at it. Maya's newest album is called Maitreya Corso, and I am so very happy to welcome Maya Hawke to Wildcard. Hi!
10: Hi, I'm so happy to be here. Thank you so much for having me.
9: So, you know how this goes. We're just going to start. Round one. Memories.
10: I'm ready. Okay? Let's go.
9: First three cards. Maya, you pick 1, 2, or 3.
10: I'm being called to 3.
9: Yeah. When was a moment you felt proud of yourself as a kid?
10: I was cast as one of 3 Jennies in the first school play I ever did, which was Jenny in the School for Cats. And I was very proud to be one of the 3 Jennies. Mm. I had no expectation that that would happen.
9: Uh-huh.
10: And I remember just being like, wow, I didn't think that anyone liked me. I didn't think my teachers saw me. And it was this moment of feeling like I was seen.
9: There will be people who hear this and think to themselves, Maya, but why did you think you weren't going to be good at acting when your parents, Uma Thurman and Ethan Hawke, are very good at acting?
10: Well, I didn't really want to be an actor at that point in time. That was a similar point in time that I got made fun of on the school bus because there were other little girls and they were like, what do you want to be when you grow up? And I said, I wanted to be a veterinarian or a farmer. Mm. And they said, that's so dumb. You should want to be a movie star. Mm. And I said, why? And they were like, because your parents are movie stars. And I was like, what?
9: Yeah.
10: I didn't really have an awareness of that at the time at all. That was kind of the beginning of my awareness of understanding my parents.
9: Good for your parents.
10: Yeah. Pretty cool. I always found that I was socially happiest in the artistic environments of school. In play rehearsal, in like creative writing classes, that was where I was socially most comfortable.
9: Mm.
10: And so that really pulled me in that direction before I'd even had it as a twinkle in my eye of what I might want to do professionally.
9: Yeah, it was just a good time.
10: It was just where people were open-hearted with each other.
9: Uh-huh.
10: You know, it was just where people were willing to play,
9: mm-hmm.
10: and they weren't like, you look stupid in that, you know, or why can't you do that? And it was where there was no pressure on me to read because it was all about spoken language,
9: mm-hmm.
10: And memorized language, and that I was really good at.
9: Reading was hard, and you've talked about that for
10: you.
9: Oh,
10: yeah. Well, I'm dyslexic, and I would, the first school that I went to was a very kind of straightforward, academically competitive environment, but it was bad enough to deeply be unable to keep up academically with the fast-paced kind of traditional education that I was getting as a young girl. Same place I did Jenny in the School for Cats. And so that kind of affected my path, but it did take them until like I was in the third grade to figure out I was dyslexic because I was such a good memorizer. I would like come in with
9: you get away with a lot that way.
10: You can get away with a lot that way. They kept bumping me into lower and lower and lower and lower reading groups until they were like, you should probably leave. And I was like, okay.
9: Yeah. Okay. Next question. 1, 2, or 3.
10: Okay. I get a sense for 1 this time.
9: I like
10: No, 2, 2, 2, 2,
9: ooh,
10: 2, sorry.
9: I love an audible in the moment. It's so interesting to me.
10: Yep.
9: What's something your parents taught you to love?
10: Oh, you know, my mother really taught me to love and respect nature,
9: mm-hmm.
10: to love thinking about like herbal remedies to things.
9: Really?
10: And yeah, and like just like, you know, you get a cold and she would make me a pineapple skin tea because the enzymes in the pineapple skin are good for getting rid of your cold. And it's stuff like that that's just sort of like witch adjacent, you know, like slightly, like not, you know, we're not bubbling
9: not
10: over
9: on
10: it.
9: Witch.
10: Yeah, it's but not, just, it's not, you know, toil and trouble, but
9: mini,
10: it's that, it's Wiccanry, you know, some light, something
9: light
10: that
9: Wiccanry
10: could potentially get you burned at the stake, but that really is
9: ooh,
10: just
9: I like
10: light Wiccanry.
9: I like living right there, right before
10: right
9: the burn.
10: Right there at the edge, yeah, right before you start making a call to Satan.
9: So how did the love of, I mean, you did grow up in Manhattan.
10: There's not, so we're talking
11: and
10: like a balcony,
11: Manhattan and upstate
10: like herb
11: New
10: garden.
11: York. Oh, okay.
10: No, I was between Manhattan and upstate New York, okay, and my okay. mom is extremely like nature focused, and she's a gorgeous gardener. Even a part of not knowing what my parents' deal was professionally was because most of the time I spent with my mother, she was barefoot in our garden on her knees, like picking stinging nettles for to make soups out of. And so I really, which is also another incredible herbal remedy for what ails you.
11: I was just going to ask, is stinging nettle soup good?
10: It's amazing.
11: Really?
10: You have to blanch them first to get rid of the stinging.
11: Obviously, Maya.
10: Part.
11: Obviously, yeah. You have to blanch okay. them. Yes.
10: But it's a witchiness, like a kind of
11: yeah.
10: witchy love of nature and a love of herbal remedies and kind of different sorts of medicines for what ails you.
11: Is your dad magic? I mean, did he?
10: He's magic in a different way. He's a magical thinker.
11: Yeah. I see that.
10: I wouldn't say he's witchy, but he is like, you know, he used to do like treasure hunts and scavenger hunts for me as a kid. And like where he'd write little notes and like paint a map on a watercolor and cut it up. So he's like crafty and magical,
11: yeah.
10: but not, he's not witchy.
11: Yeah. Yeah. I
10: you know?
7: Coming up, actor and musician Maya Hawke on what she had to unlearn about herself.
10: A really big one that sounds silly, but was I needed to unlearn that I was crazy.
7: I'm Rachel Martin, and you're listening to Wildcard from NPR.
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7: I'm Rachel Martin, and you're listening to Wild Card from NPR, the show where cards control the conversation. And today, actor and musician Maya Hawke is playing the game, and it's time for her to draw the next card.
11: What's something you thought about yourself that you had to unlearn?
10: A really big one that sounds silly, but was I needed to unlearn that I was crazy. Which I...
11: Say more.
10: I was a precocious young person.
11: Mm-hmm.
10: I wanted to be an adult.
11: Yeah.
10: And I did a lot of adult stuff before a lot of my friends and was in adult relationships before a lot of my friends were and messing up in adult relationships and making
11: What do you mean? Like friendships with grown-ups or romantic relationships?
10: No, I mean romantic relationships with adults.
11: Oh!
10: You were young and you had
11: romantic relationships with people who were older.
10: Who were older than me, yeah. Mm-hmm. But also with my friends, like that also made me seem older because I was in this adult relationship and then I really had kind of an idea about myself that I was like, I'm crazy Maya. Mm-hmm. Crazy Maya's always going through a hard breakup or has a new big crush and is madly obsessed with this person or wants to make a big change and move and wants to like, I had this kind of idea that I was crazy because I was spending a lot of time with people older than me and behaving like a young person and who was figuring things out and making mistakes and learning a lot.
11: Mm-hmm.
10: And that made me kind of seem like wild and older to my younger friends.
11: Mm-hmm.
10: And I had a lot of older people being like, you need to grow up. Like, you know, and it's always funny. It's like when you're an older person dating a younger person, telling them to grow up, like one of those two people needs to grow up and it's probably not the younger person.
12: That's right.
10: And it made me, I felt myself making excuses to people all the time for the way that I was acting and just being like kind of starting to embrace the like, I know I'm crazy, and it took me a little while to be like, actually, I'm not crazy at all. I felt this way a lot from like 17 when I started thinking about working and moving out of the house to kind of like 24 was this period of time in my life. And I had to realize you were not crazy.
12: Yeah.
10: You were young.
12: Yeah.
10: And like with adult freedom and adult responsibility.
12: Yeah.
10: And you have now matured. And like, and you were never crazy.
12: No.
10: And so
12: you were just trying to find your way.
10: Yeah. Just figuring it out and trying stuff.
12: Mm-hmm.
10: And I'm so proud of all the things I tried and learned about and so happy because I love all the information that I gained and all the wisdom I have with which to maneuver my life right now. And I love my life right now. And it's like not crazy at all. It's like pretty ordinary. And I had to unlearn that.
12: Wow, Maya. What comes from those kinds of experiences, that amplification that you were devouring, is some wisdom. You've learned some things in a very short period of time.
10: Thank you.
12: Yeah.
10: I appreciate that a lot.
12: Yeah. Last one in this round. 1, 2, or 3.
10: Okay. 3.
12: What's something you still feel you have to prove to people you meet?
10: Ooh. Really interesting. But I think the biggest thing, my weird chip that I've been working on learning to let go, is it the easiest way to hurt my feelings is if you say that I don't work hard or that I don't, like, that is my soft spot. And I think sometimes I work myself into a tizzy because I'm so afraid that someone is going to say that I don't work hard. And
12: where
10: like,
12: does that come from? The fear about someone judging your work ethic. Did it happen once or?
10: It probably comes from my dad. My dad works really hard and he's really busy and he puts his relationship to his work is like, So the primary relationship in his life, and he puts so much into it. And I think that I really wanted for a long time to show him that I can work as hard as he does and put as much into it as he does.
12: Yeah.
10: And I think I really had some he's always been proud of me. He would make fun of me talking like this, but I so deeply wanted him to be proud of me. And I felt like the best way to gain his pride was to be exhausted, but in the arts, you know?
12: Yeah.
10: Like to be taking on, to be biting off the whole apple.
12: Yeah.
10: And it was when I started kind of trying to untangle that, though I still totally have it. It's the number one way to hurt my feelings. But I said yes to doing a movie in Atlanta as like second on the call sheet. So like a big leading role at the same time as I was shooting season 4 of Stranger Things. And I was doing days on one movie and nights on the other. For like, that was 1 week of days and nights, but I was doing both and I didn't have one day off for 2 months.
12: That is crazy. When did the sleeping happen?
10: I bought a giant bean bag and I brought it with me everywhere. It was a really light bean bag. It was called a moon pod and I bought a moon pod and I brought the moon pod with me everywhere I went.
12: So you just
10: in the
12: catch,
10: back of these
12: catch
10: vans.
12: As catch can.
10: And I just, it was wolf naps. Mm-hmm. I was doing wolf naps and it was in that period of time where the pride I had in what I was doing.
12: Yeah.
10: The like, I kind of never felt better about myself.
12: Yeah.
10: I was so cocky.
12: Mm-hmm.
10: Like, I'm amazing because I'm not taking care of myself.
12: Right.
10: And and it was in that I started to unwind this pathology.
12: Mm-hmm.
10: But it's still everyone who loves me in my life, when I say I'm like, I'm saying yes to something, they're like, and what else are you doing at the same time? You know, are you sure you can handle that?
12: Mm-hmm. Yeah, right.
7: If you're just tuning in, this is Wild Card from NPR, the show where cards control the conversation. I'm Rachel Martin, and my guest today is actor and musician Maya Hawke. And it's time for Maya to pick the next card. Last round, beliefs, 1, 2, or 3?
10: One.
7: Two.
10: Ooh. Oh!
12: Psych.
7: Two. Are you preoccupied with the past, the future, or neither?
10: Oh. Well, why isn't both an option?
7: It can no, be.
10: I think I'm more preoccupied with the future these days. I have more anxiety about the present. Like, I didn't call that person back. What's going on with that person? Is that person mad at me?
7: Yeah.
10: That's where my anxiety lives. The future holds possibility and imagination. And I think that the way in which it would become debilitating, it would be about the preoccupation with imagining a beautiful day in the future that therefore does not allow you to enjoy the beautiful day you are in.
12: Yeah, I hear that. I mean, did you have to demonstrate that you were a person who understood anxiety before you were cast as anxiety in Inside Out 2?
10: Well, I cried during my audition, so I think maybe I just naturally demonstrated that I was, I cried because they told me the story. You couldn't read the script or anything before you came and auditioned, obviously. So they told me the story, and just in hearing the story of that movie, I wept.
12: Know, it's the most beautiful movie. It's the most beautiful
10: It's the most
12: movie.
10: Beautiful movie. I just love it. I love it so much. I'm so proud to have been anywhere near it.
12: Yeah.
10: And I really do struggle with anxiety. I think not in the way that, I think because I played Robin, who's very chatty and and high energy, but what if this and da da da. And then because I played Anxiety, who also has that kind of energy.
12: Yeah.
10: That's not the volume of my anxiety. And sometimes I tell people I don't have anxiety because it's not that kind.
12: Yeah. It doesn't show up that way.
10: It's more like a hippopotamus sitting on my chest.
12: Mm-hmm.
10: Like, it's more like the feeling of this is going to go really bad. I just can't stop thinking about this thing.
12: Yeah.
10: But it's lower and slow and cold. Mm-hmm. Whatever my anxiety animated character that lives in my brain, it's blue.
12: Yeah.
10: And it's linked with sadness.
12: Yeah.
10: And my sadness and my anxiety and my anger are all holding hands on the couch. And my anxiety is blue and my anger is very small.
12: Uh-huh.
10: And my sadness is kind of happy.
12: Oh, interesting.
10: Yeah. My sadness might be pink. And that's the, I don't know. That's kind of the landscape.
12: Because you're compensating? Do you think your sadness tries to compensate for being sad by showing up as pink?
10: I have ease with my dynamic with sadness.
12: Ah.
10: We have good communication.
12: Yeah.
10: And I'm not afraid of sadness.
12: Yeah.
10: It's when it, I have some control stuff.
12: Mm-hmm.
10: And sadness doesn't interact with control. Sadness is we are sad this happened. There's nothing we can do to change it. How sad.
12: Mm-hmm.
10: I can hold that space, that sadness.
12: Mm-hmm.
10: The anxiety comes in because it's a sadness and an anger about something that I think I could change if I was smart enough.
12: Uh-huh.
10: And I hate myself for not being able to fix it.
12: Yeah. Oh, those are all toxic ingredients. Little self-loathing in there. Mm.
10: Yeah, yum.
12: Yeah.
10: All right.
12: Yeah.
10: 1, 2, or 3?
12: Okay.
10: 1. I mean it this time.
12: You do. Is there anything in your life that has felt predestined?
10: There are moments, I don't necessarily technically believe this, but the way I maneuver life and experience life communicates this information to me, which is we all have many different paths, in front of us that we could go in.
12: Right.
10: Every spirit has rooms full of doors that they walk into.
12: Mm-hmm.
10: And behind every door is a hallway full of doors.
12: Mm-hmm.
10: And if you, it would be the fractal system of paths available to each individual.
12: Right.
10: And I feel, I can feel when I'm on the golden one. Mm-hmm. Like, I can feel it when I'm like, nope, even though this is hard, this is the golden path. This is the golden fractal sequence. This is where I'm supposed to be. In the version of myself that I most want to be. Like, this is maybe ridiculous to say, but sometimes I feel like there's like this really lonely, grumpy workaholic in my brain that is a character that I could have been. Huh. And she's fabulous. I have so much love for her. she thinks so much. She just works all the time and she makes as much money as possible. And she's totally alone and by herself. And she's in control of everything in her life. And she sits in her apartment at night in total silence while she looks out the window at like the ocean crashing on the beach. Cause of course she lives at the beach. Cause why wouldn't she? She can. And that's a path that I feel like I could have walked down, you know? And there are other ones that are less entertaining to describe. And I feel I can see the options that my spirit could have walked through in life. And I can feel when I'm choosing not necessarily the most fun or the one the darkest or whatever, yeah. But the path that I most want to be on.
12: You have a strong intuition. And that is a gift. We end the show the same way every time, with a trip in our memory time machine. In the memory time machine, Maya, you revisit one moment from your past. It's not a moment you'd change anything about. It's just a moment you'd like to linger in a little longer. Which moment do you choose?
10: Oh, God, it really is such a reflection on, like, the more work I need to do in therapy, because like some part of me is like, I would go back and cause I was so young when my parents split up, I would go back and feel that again.
12: Feel the togetherness again.
10: Yeah. And like, cause I barely remember and I would go back to clarify the memory or something, but I'm trying to graduate from that parent trap level of therapy, which right. I do believe is level one. and I've been in therapy for like 8 years. So in my effort to try to graduate into level two of therapy,
12: right.
10: I would say that I would really want to go back to a moment on Little Women that we just to even go back in our conversation. Yeah. I would go back and feel, I had this night. We were at the Royal Marine Hotel in Dunleary, Ireland, and they had a pool in the basement that was so beautiful. It was like 1980s glamour. Like it hadn't been refurbished in a really long time, but when it was built, it was like the best they could do. You know what I mean? Like, and it was fun. And I was down there in the water with now one of my best friends in the whole world, Willa Fitzgerald, who's an amazing actress. Mm-hmm. And we were having an argument about acting. And she's a little older than me and I was fresh out of drama school and I was so pretentious. I was so pretentious and so moralistic and so sure about everything I was saying and had so my belief in the craft and in myself and my ability to do it was so intense. Mm. And I would love to go back and feel that feeling again. I would love for a second of a reminder of the belief in myself I had at 19 and try to have, to try to bottle it and bring a little bit of it back to me at 27, 28, because that belief got me to where I am now and I'm going to need some to get me where I want to go. And so I want to remember that feeling.
12: Maya Hawk, you can hear her on her new album. It is called Maitreya Corso. Maya Hawk, it has been such a pleasure. Thank you so much for doing this.
10: Thank you so much. I love talking to you and I love your cards and thank you. And I didn't skip.
12: You didn't skip. A plus.
10: I didn't skip. I took them all.
12: A plus.
10: I took them all.
12: I knew it.
10: Thank you.
12: And that's it for this week's Wild Card from NPR. I'm Rachel Martin. We'll shuffle the deck and be back next week. Same time, same place. You've been listening to the It's Been a Minute and Wildcard Radio Hour from NPR. Thanks for listening.
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3: And this is KQED. Let's go check the roadways again. Steve Herrera is in with the latest. Hi, Steve.
13: Hi, Sandy. We have a new crash in San Jose to be aware of. It's northbound 87 after Alma, blocking the left lane and the center divide. All clear on the Audubon. Cancel the SIG alert for an earlier brush fire. In Pleasanton, look out on the westbound 580 on ramp at Hop Yard. A big rig and a car have collided there. Steve Herrera for KQED.
3: Thank you, Steve. And this week in KQED Arts, we look back at a San Francisco AIDS project, or protest, excuse me, a San Francisco AIDS protest that lasted for a decade, plus the exuberant joy of an Indian ice cream shop at 11 p.m. That's all at kqed.org/arts. Tonight, the forecast calls for some clouds, some fog at the coast, mostly clear elsewhere, and it looks like we'll have a little cooler temperatures tomorrow. KQED San Francisco, KQEI North Highland, Sacramento.
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14: 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Coming up...
22: Predictions are never facts. 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
23: Live from NPR News in Washington, I'm Janine Herbst. President Trump says the U.S. and Iran have come to a deal. NPR's Frank Ordonez reports this could mark the end of a four-month war that's wreaked havoc on Middle East security and also sent global energy prices surging.
24: President Trump posted on social media that, quote, the deal with the Islamic Republic of Iran is now complete. Congratulations to all. He did not share many details, but said the agreement included Iran reopening the Strait of Hormuz and the U.S. removing its own blockade of Iranian ports. Trump added, quote, ships of the world, start your engines. Let the oil flow. The president has prematurely made announcements on peace deals before, and some international observers will likely be skeptical until they see greater details. But Pakistan's prime minister, who's been helping negotiate the deal, also posted that an agreement has been reached on an immediate ceasefire, and the Iranians seem to be confirming this as well. Franco Ordonez, NPR News.
23: Today is President Trump's 80th birthday, and he's spending it watching a mixed martial arts fight on the White House lawn. NPR's Mara Eliason has more.
25: The Ultimate Fighting Championship cage match on the White House South Lawn comes at a time when age and generational change are big issues in the midterms. His critics say Trump has been showing signs of decline, closing his eyes in White House meetings. But the White House denies he has fallen asleep. The mixed martial arts match today is meant to contradict that image of decline. Trump's brand is supposed to be strength, toughness, fight, fight, fight, so the event is on brand, but it's also very controversial. The match is costing taxpayers money, and Trump himself has invested tens of thousands of dollars in the parent company of the match. His family has been selling commemorative coins tied to the fight. Mara Eliason, NPR News.
23: The Federal Reserve meets this week to discuss interest rates after May's high inflation report. NPR's Stephen Bisaha reports this will also be the first press conference for Kevin Warsh as the Fed's new chair.
26: President Trump made it clear before nominating Kevin Warsh that he wants the Fed to cut interest rates.
0: But when policymakers meet Tuesday and Wednesday, they are expected to keep rates steady. May's strong job report lessened the argument that a cut is needed. And May's consumer price index puts more pressure on the Fed to raise rates at some point after prices rose 4.2% over the last 12 months. Investors will watch closely what Warr says for signs about the Fed's future interest rate plans. Tuesday will also provide the latest on home construction for May after the market slowed down in April. New home starts were down 9% in April from a month earlier. Stephen Misaha, NPR News.
11: U.S. futures contracts are trading higher at this hour. Dow futures are up about 0.6%. 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
2: Live from KQED News, I'm Lakshmi Sarah. Some San Francisco Giants fans say they are outraged after a handful of players added Bible verses to their pride-themed hats or refused to wear them altogether at the organization's long-standing Pride Night event at Oracle Park on Friday. Giants pitcher Sam Henches told the San Francisco Chronicle he didn't wear the hat because he did not, quote, morally support it. Les Hyland attended the game with several queer friends.
4: I felt like it was a middle finger to our community. Reading the interviews with some of the pitchers and why they chose to write the verses on their hats, I think I'm just really saddened to hear it.
2: In a statement shared with other media outlets, the team said they understand the players caused pain and anger in the LGBTQ community, but also said it respects players' personal choices. Two San Francisco police officers were injured after being hit by a car on Friday, have been treated for their injuries, and were released from the hospital, according to a police union spokesperson. But one of the officers, a trainee, was readmitted for further medical care. Both are expected to make a full recovery. The officers were responding to reports of a theft at Trader Joe's when the police union says they engaged in a, quote, violent struggle with a suspect in the middle of the street. That's when all three of them were struck by a passing car. The person suspected of theft was declared dead at the hospital. I'm Lakshmi Sarah, KQED News.
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0: It's the TED Radio Hour from NPR. I'm Manoush Zomorodi. On the show today, what happens when we become obsessed with predicting the future?
1: It was the FIFA World Cup in Doha, Qatar. So it was in November, which means my students were here. They were in our workroom. And they were huddled around a laptop.
0: Brendan Dwyer is a former football coach and now a professor of sports leadership. He's at Virginia Commonwealth University, which is a financial supporter of NPR. On this day, his students had bet on a game, but not the way Brendan expected.
1: They were watching Morocco and Belgium, which is a very unconventional game for these students to watch, because they weren't from Morocco or Belgium. But these students were, like, enthralled by this game. And as the game was going on, more students were starting to gather around. And it was not a knockout round game. It was certainly not a semifinal or a final. And it was an interesting game, but we're talking second half. It's not the last couple minutes. But each moment, they were yelling and screaming and getting upset. I found that they were getting upset mainly at the referee more than they were getting upset at, you know, a missed shot or a missed pass or a misplay by one of the players.
0: Okay.
1: That's when it was like, what are you guys cheering about? And they mentioned that they weren't betting on the outcome of the game. They were betting on the number of corner kicks.
0: In other words, they weren't cheering for either team specifically. They were just hoping to see more corner kicks because they'd put money on it.
1: So every time the referee awarded a corner kick or did not, they reacted a certain way. And that was hilarious to me, and also at the same time got me a little caught off guard, because I've never seen, one, I didn't realize you could bet on the number of corner kicks at that point. And two, the fact that these students were so enthralled, not by who's going to win a World Cup game, but corner kicks. And the students won. They picked the over and they won the over.
0: What Brendan saw with his students watching the World Cup were the early signs of an exploding marketplace.
1: You know,

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1: Why humans have, for millennia, tried to anticipate what's next, and how money and financial incentives change our experiences of the here and now. So, back to Brendan Dwyer. He has spent the last two decades studying sports fans and their habits around sports betting, which had been illegal in most U.S. states, with some key exceptions.
2: Some sort of sports betting has been around in the United States forever. Whether it's been legalized or not, whether it's been at a bookie or it's been in a bar, Las Vegas or New Jersey horse racing that would kind of get close to sports, but weren't really the traditional sports betting as we know now. The money lines, the parlays, all the fun interactive apps that make it scarily easy to bet.
1: With the internet came the dawn of online fantasy sports leagues.
2: As fantasy sports became more popular in the early part of the 2000s, it started to knock down our preconceived notions about risk and reward and interactivity of fan engagement. You put money down at the beginning of the year, you compete against your friends and family, and you may get money back out. And if you're talking about football, you put money down in August, you may get money back in January if your season-long fantasy team plays well. And through a number of tests, they realized this is probably not gambling. So it got a carve-out from a number of gambling laws across the country.
1: For two decades, state and federal regulators battled against online betting platforms. Then they found themselves in a new fight as these platforms started offering daily opportunities for fans to bet on fantasy leagues.
2: And it changed the narrative on our broadcasts, where people were talking about daily fantasy sports, talking about odds. But most importantly, it really kind of tested the water from a consumer perspective, a cultural perspective, and we found out that our society had a bit more of a favorable association with betting.
1: Was this gambling? How stringent should laws be? The debate and legal battles continued all the way up to the Supreme Court in 2018. Brendan Dwyer explains from the TED stage.
3: Brief history. So in 2018, the Supreme Court struck down the federal ban on sports gambling. Since then, 37 states plus the District of Columbia passed laws where we can bet on sports.
1: Since he gave this talk in 2025, two more states have joined that list.
3: That has been huge for the betting industry. The American Gaming Association estimated in 2017, just under $5 billion was spent on sports betting, primarily physically in a casino. In 2024, that number was $150 billion, 95% of it online. The sports betting industry has become its own economic engine, transforming the DNA of the sports fan along the way.
1: You study sports consumer behavior, basically sports fans, how they respond. But that has changed since 2018. Talk us through this big Supreme Court decision and how it relates to sports betting today.
2: Yeah, the change and deregulation of sports betting and allowing the states to make their own laws and allowing, at this point, close to 70% of Americans to legally bet on sports has fundamentally changed the sport industry. You know, now sports fans, at the tip of their fingers through their phones, can bet on pretty much anything as it relates to professional sports, college sports, and has driven a lot of money into the sports industry. It has changed the way sports is broadcasted, the way we watch it, and ultimately how fans behave.
1: I have to say, I didn't really pay attention. I don't think many people like who aren't into this world even knew. Like, how big a deal was it?
2: For people in the sports industry, it's a huge deal. I mean, individuals like Mark Cuban, the owner of the Dallas Mavericks, I mean, he's gone on record to say it double the value of his franchise because of sports betting. That's how much money and interest and focus sports bettors put on sports.

0: consumption because they watch games longer, they watch more sports, they watch pre-games and analysis, which all of that drives media contracts, it drives advertisement, and that is the real fuel of the sport industry.
1: Is that a bad thing? I mean, we could all use a little pleasure these days. When does it become problematic?
0: Well, the economist in me that wants my students at VCU to find jobs, I like that there's more money in the sports industry, but from, you know, a sports purist and someone that worries about problem gambling of certain populations, I do worry about how the transactional nature of sports because of sports betting is changing not just how fans interact with sports betting, but also how it is portrayed and how it's potentially changing decisions within the sport. Right now, we are over-sponsoring, we are over-advertising, we are targeting specific groups. I think all of that is going to have to change because as more research comes out in all sorts of fields, addiction, problem gambling, or it's even marketing and advertising, a lot of the research is consistent in that you can't continue to target specific groups and advertise this much without providing safety nets. It's not done in any other part of the world the way we're doing it right now, even though we're bringing in lots of money.
1: When did the rise of prediction markets start to happen? They turn everything from the weather to political debates. When they turn regular life into a sport, can you sort of trace that back to that 2018 Supreme Court decision? Do you think they're related?
0: Yeah, I think they're related. Prediction markets are very interesting phenomena in that they kind of combine a lot of different things. I think sport has probably made them more commonplace. Legal sports books have tried to get them shut down because they're trying to protect their service. Mm-hmm. So I think as it relates to sports, it has taken off because there are still a number of states that don't have legalized sports betting, including California and Texas, some very large states with lots of people. Most states, you have to be 21 to bet. And so there are gaps in the marketplace that prediction markets fill. And it's also unregulated. It's peer-to-peer. There's no house. So there's just a lot more opportunity in the prediction market for individuals that are looking to monetize their perceived ability as a sports fan and don't feel like they want to live in the environment of a sports book. I think trust is an issue with sports books. These are the platforms that offer the bets, the parlays, and all that. There's always going to be trust issues with them because there's going to be a belief that, you know, they didn't set the lines properly and that they're making too much money. And when there's trust issues, people are always going to try to find an alternative way to make money.
1: When we come back, we'll dig into Brendan Dwyer's research about which sports fans are betting responsibly and which ones are getting carried away.
0: I work with 18 to 24-year-olds on a daily basis, and I worry about their decision-making for anything they do. They have overconfidence and regulation issues to everything. And so when you add overconfidence and sports and money, it worries me even more.
1: Today on the show, the pull of predictions. I'm Manoush Zomorodi, and you're listening to the TED Radio Hour from NPR. We'll be right back.
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1: It's the TED Radio Hour from NPR. I'm Manoush Zomorodi. Today on the show, we are looking into the pull of predictions. And we're talking to Brendan Dwyer, who has spent 20 years researching sports gambling and the sports fans who do all that betting.
0: Who are these individuals from a consumption perspective? How do they compare to general sports fans? What are they watching? How much are they watching? What do they look like from a fan perspective in terms of loyalty, involvement? To really trying to establish a baseline, because in our field, there really wasn't any academic literature on what the American sports bettor looked like.
1: Tell me what you found.
0: Well, I mean, there are all sorts of different sports bettors. They consume at all different levels. As your involvement, which is a attitude, not necessarily a behavior, as your cognitive involvement, so your attachment, and then your emotional involvement increases, the more you consume everything. And so we see sports bettors from the lowest level that are consuming more than non-bettors. But then those that are at the highest level, the ones that consider themselves almost predictive analysts, are consuming so much sport because they want to find that edge. Sports bettors are not disengaged, they're over-engaged. And those highly involved sports bettors, they are part spectator, part day trader. The scoreboard is no longer where you put the final result. It's a balance of open bets. Now we have games sometimes starting at 9 a.m. and ending at 2 a.m. That means the book is always open, creating a perpetual loop of deposit, wager, outcome, repeat. And when loyalty, attention, and money become so intertwined, so do the incentives at every level, the league, the team, fans, even the athletes. The question isn't whether sports betting enhances engagement. It clearly does. The question is, what type of engagement is it? My students would later tell me they remember the corner kicks. They don't remember who won the game. It was Morocco, by the way, 2-0. And that is the trade-off. We've quickly monetized the moment, and we've lost the meaning in the process.
1: Is there something kind of sad about that? Does the former football coach in you feel sort of bereft at that statement?
0: Well, I think it's sad in a couple different ways. I think this is an issue for our entire society, but I don't like seeing people at sporting events in particular, but even when they're watching sporting events with their friends, staring down, looking at their phones. Because it is a shared experience, and you should be enjoying the moment and the opportunity together to watch your team play and talk about what is occurring. So that's one aspect. And then, yeah, I do think we are seeing our athletes as more of a chess piece or a machine to achieve a goal as opposed to a player on a team, and that team is trying to achieve a common goal. So, yeah, as a former coach and person who loves sports, I think it does take away from something that sports was not meant to be.
1: I'm thinking just of my own family, my husband, son, big Knicks fans, and they watch the game because it is an emotional roller coaster. There's no money down, but I can imagine that I would be concerned if that then turned into something more time consuming and more about starting to make money.
0: Yeah.
1: What happens that people start to think, I'm good at this, I have a knack for this, and this can be financially remunerative for me?
0: Well, I guess I could start out by saying pretty much any sports fan thinks they know more about sports than everyone else. So I think, you know, especially when you talk about 18 to 24-year-old males, they have a built-in level of confidence all about a lot of things, but in particular about sports. It is also at a time in their life where, for a lot of them, money is important to them, and they oftentimes do not have a lot of it. From what we found in our research, they see betting as an opportunity to make money. And it's that combination of overconfidence ignorance and impulsivity of younger individuals that is troublesome. That's really more evident in younger people than older people. Now, older people, we found in our research, are more rigid, which also comes with challenges in terms of changing their perceptions and their behaviors towards betting. But I think majority of sports bettors are very responsible bettors.
1: Oh, really? They are?
0: I think they're irrational, but I think in terms of the amount of money they spend, they have it under control for the most part. But the younger individuals, overconfidence and impulsivity, if their belief in sports betting is an opportunity to make money, is really a challenge.
1: Do the words matter? Like if you said to a young person who's into sports betting, you know you're gambling, would they push back on that? Would they say absolutely not?
0: No, I think they enjoy the risk. Another study we have conducted found that risk plays no role in their decision to gamble. If they know it's more risky, that's not going to make any impact on their decision. I work with 18 to 24-year-olds on a daily basis.
1: Yeah.
0: And I worry about their decision-making for anything they do. They have overconfidence and regulation issues to everything. And so when you add overconfidence and sports and money, it worries me even more.
1: Uh-huh.
0: Because it's not just like going to Vegas. If you go to Vegas and you play specific games, there is some skill in luck. You know, if you play blackjack, if you play poker, craps, there's more skill in those games than if you play roulette or a slot. Those are more luck-based. In sports, you can have a much higher perception of the skill. You think you are smarter. You know more. And that enhanced illusion of control is what we call it, can be detrimental.
1: I love that phrase, enhanced illusion of control. I think nobody feels like they have any control over their lives right now. Do you think that that might be what's driving some of the growth of sports betting and prediction markets in general? Is it just wanting to have fun and get away from the world? Or is it trying to feel as though you can get a grip on what is going on, especially when the economy feels so unpredictable?
0: Yeah, that's a very good point. There is a feeling of wanting to have a stake and control in a certain situation that feels uncontrollable. And this has been a growing trend really since the late 90s, early 2000s, when fantasy sports really took off as an activity, where it went from being a few hundred thousand people playing it to millions. People didn't want to just be a passive fan anymore. They didn't want to sit on the couch and watch a game. They wanted to have increased action so that there is a game going on within the game, and they're actually pulling the strings of that game within the game. Now we have betting in all the different ways. You're right in that this gives me some active participation in something that I have zero control over. And there are a lot of things in our life right now that we kind of feel like we're just sitting in the passenger seat.
1: That was Brendan Dwyer. He's a professor and director of research at the Center for Sports Leadership at Virginia Commonwealth University. You can see his full talk at ted.npr.org. Today on the show, we're exploring why humans have such an insatiable desire to predict the future.
6: We're always wondering about what can go wrong, and we are up at night, you know, millions of us thinking, am I going to have a job? Am I going to be okay? Is my family going to be healthy? And so on and so forth.
1: This is Carissa Veliz.
6: I'm an associate professor at the Institute for Ethics in AI, and I'm the author of Prophecy.
1: Carissa is investigating two things: our willingness to turn to AI and ask it to model and predict everything from our health to business outcomes, and how the CEOs running those AI companies insist their products are inevitably changing the world. Do those predictions just become a self-fulfilling prophecy? And are we forfeiting our own agency in our willingness to believe them? She says these are questions that philosophers have been asking for thousands of years, from oracles in ancient Greece to court astrologers in the Middle Ages.
6: Yes, as the story goes, King Louis XI had an astrologer in court, and one day the astrologer predicted that a lady of the court would die within a week, and she did. So Louis was really rattled because he figured that either the astrologer had actually murdered the woman just to prove his accuracy and impress people, or he could actually see the future, in which case he could threaten Louis himself. What if he saw the end of Louis? So the king decides that the astrologer has to be murdered. And he gives his servants the order that upon his signal, they are to throw the astrologer out the window to a certain death. When the astrologer comes to meet Louis, the king asks him one last question. He says, "Given your prophetic abilities, tell me, how long will you live?" And the astrologer, not missing a beat, replies, "I will die 3 days before your majesty." And Louis, go figure, never gives a signal.
1: I mean, it is an ingenious answer.
6: Very smart astrologer.
1: Very, very smart. So how, having heard that story, how do you tie that to artificial intelligence and the era in which we are living in now?
6: What the story suggests is that predictions are not always quests for knowledge or hypotheses, as we usually associate them with. Sometimes predictions are quests for power, and I don't think the astrologer found his answer in the stars. I think he understood the power of prediction, and he used it in a very clever way to get himself life insurance. And when you think about AI, you realize that the kind of AI that we're using, machine learning, is nothing but a prediction machine. What it means is that it uses data from the past and projects it onto data it doesn't have. And I think that we haven't fleshed out the implications of that, because if predictions were only about knowledge, then okay, fine, this is a scientific endeavor. But they're not. And one very basic reason for why they're not is that predictions are never facts. They can be educated guesses, they can be power plays, they can be wishful thinking, they can be estimates, but the future is unwritten and facts belong to the past. Even though we tend to associate prediction with knowledge, I'd like to invite you to consider the possibility that most of the predictions that you encounter in an everyday setting are closer to the realm of power than that of knowledge.
1: Carissa Veliz continues from the TED stage.
6: It might seem that the days in which we sought astrologers and soothsayers to tell us about the future are very distant. But often we use AI as the new Oracle of Delphi, and tech executives whisper in the ears of our leaders, much like court astrologers used to. Granted, the technology is different, but the political role is not. Predictions are often power plays in disguise. They justify value-laden decisions under the pretense of facts. Better understanding prediction matters more than ever, because we're relying on forecasting more than ever with AI. And based on how we talk about prediction, we're being much too naive about it. But AI is science, you might think. It's cutting-edge technology, right? Well, depends on the kind of AI and how we use it. AI can be a great technology to make predictions about molecules in the search for new antibiotics. But predictions about human beings are fundamentally different than those about things. Predictions about the weather don't influence the weather. Predictions about people influence people. Social predictions tend to act like magnets. They bend reality towards themselves. They affect the reality they purport to predict.
1: So let's explain a little bit more, just if people are uncertain about how AI is built on prediction. In that these models have digested basically the entire internet, and they're looking to what people have written previously, how they've constructed sentences, words, ideas, and then simply replicating that when we ask them a query, when it comes to LLMs at least.
6: That's exactly right. The large language model outputs a likely response. And many people think that it's a response that's likely to be true, but that is actually imprecise. Uh-huh. It's a response that is likely to have been given by a person, had you asked a person, and likely to have been accepted by another person, because the way these models were trained was with human beings. So they would suggest two answers to a human being, and then a human being would prefer one of those, and then the model would learn what human beings prefer. But as we well know, sometimes human beings don't prefer the truth. We prefer good stories. And so the models are not trained to track truth.
1: Can you tell us more about some of the use case scenarios you're seeing where AI is being used as a forecasting tool in terms of trying to predict human behavior that you think is dangerous?
6: Yeah, so insurance is one very important one, and we're going from population level predictions, as in how many people in 10 million are going to get diabetes, to individualized predictions. Is this person going to get diabetes? And that is much more dangerous because it creates self-fulfilling prophecies much more easily. Because, for example, if I predict that a person is going to have bad health and then I put his insurance premium up, that in itself might lead to more stress, which leads to worse health. So I affect that person very directly. Human beings are so suggestible, and we can be so stressed out by circumstances that corner us. And the whole point of insurance is to pool risks such that the unlucky don't have to burden their unluckiness alone.
1: Mm.
6: So another use case is giving out any kind of opportunity. So using AI for giving out loans, for giving out jobs, for deciding whether somebody should have an apartment, for making decisions in the justice system having to do with bail or with sentencing. And as far as I can tell, we are using AI pretty much in every sphere of life.
1: The argument that I hear with many of these examples actually is, well, more information is good information. And so why would we not look to the past and look at trend lines and the data so that we can make better choices going forward?
6: Essentially, we are reducing people's capacity to defy their odds. If you take into account that predictions are not facts, arguably they don't count as information. The second point is that when you're looking for a needle in a haystack, if you add hay to the haystack, it doesn't help. So no, more information is not always relevant and it's not always helpful. And the third thing is it depends on how we use that data.
1: Do you think people say that there are ways to check for algorithmic bias and make sure that the modeling gives us decisions that reflect a world that we want to live in, not necessarily one that we have lived in?
6: One of the problems is that if you don't have equality in the data set, there is no way to come up with an algorithm that is not biased. If I deny you an opportunity on the basis of a clear criteria, either it's a loan or a crime or bail or something, if I deny you a loan because you don't have X amount of dollars in your bank account, or I deny you bail because you committed X crime, those are contestable facts. We can argue about them. If I'm wrong, you can challenge me. But if I deny you an opportunity on the basis of a prediction, how are you going to challenge that? Because a prediction is not a fact. So how are you going to prove to me that you will pay the loan or that you are safe? You can't. And so when we use predictions to make important decisions, what we are actually doing is creating literally a Kafkaesque world in which we are ruled not by principles, not by criteria that are transparent, contestable, not by due process, but by statistical pattern matching against which there is no argument.
7: 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I'm Manoush Zomorodi, and you're listening to the TED Radio Hour from NPR. 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
2: 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One murder victim, multiple confessions, only one truth. The mystery returns as Grantchester begins its final chapter. 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
7: 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I'm Manoush Zomorodi. On the show today, predictions. And we were just talking to philosopher Carissa Valise about how AI is already quietly shaping our lives. But what about the people who are building these AI models? Many technologists tell us we need to prepare for a future where AI is integrated into every aspect of our world. Is that kind of forecasting just business people promoting their products, or are they trying to will us into this future, a kind of predictive power grab?
6: It's both, and it's fine. You know, it's fine for business people to try to market their product and try to sell you the idea that the future is their product, as long as we're clear on what's going on. But what worries me is when one of these tech executives says, oh, this is what the future looks like and it's inevitable, and then every newspaper publishes it as if that's a fact.
8: When a tech executive says that in the future we will use AI for everything and everywhere, he's trying to get you to act in a way that will fulfill his vision of the future. And when you believe that prediction as if it were telling you something about the future, when you give in to the fear of missing out and you go and you buy the AI and you contribute to the self-fulfilling prophecy, what you are actually doing is obeying. Have you noticed how often people who make predictions about technology say that the future they are describing is inevitable? That's a red flag. Those predictions are designed to act as conversation stoppers. They're telling you, don't question me. Just accept what I'm saying as a fact. I'd like for this talk to be a conversation starter. I hope it'll persuade you to ask more questions.
6: One example that brings me a lot of joy is Mark Zuckerberg trying to sell us the idea of the metaverse.
9: We believe the metaverse will be the successor to the mobile internet.
10: It was like 2020, 2021, Mark Zuckerberg pivoted Facebook to be the VR company, right? He was so confident in VR.
6: Zuckerberg told us that in a matter of 2 or 3 years, everybody would be living in the metaverse. Thankfully, we're not. And it shows how he was trying to market his product. And what I would like people to hear when one of these executives says something like that is, oh, that's a prediction. Who is this guy? What are his financial incentives? Is that a future I want? And if not, what am I going to do to make sure that my life looks nothing like that?
1: I guess the difference with AI versus the metaverse is, like, people didn't really see the use case for the metaverse. It just seemed sort of like I could take it or leave it. It didn't add any value to my life. But with AI, there are some tools that are genuinely useful. And so is that why you think it might be harder for people to parse the sort of dangers versus the efficacy of AI that's being sold to us?
6: Well, I'm not sure. I think AI is harder to fail because we've already embedded it in so many products and in so many ways. However, what I would like us to be more aware of is that it really matters how we use AI, that AI is a kind of an empty label. So for example, one of my favorite uses of AI is for finding molecules and new antibiotics and developing new materials. I think that's a great use of AI. And even though it makes a lot of mistakes, you have people checking whether that molecule actually works as an antibiotic or whether that molecule will actually be an interesting material. But when I predict that somebody's going to be a bad employee and therefore I don't hire them and nobody wants to hire them because everybody's using the same AI, then of course that person will not have a job. And the company that is providing the AI will say, oh, look, my AI is 99.9% accurate, but at what price? Because it may be creating the reality that it's purporting to predict.
1: This reminds me of your previous work where you've looked a lot into digital privacy. And I wonder if you feel that the sort of personalization of technology, this sort of sense that the tech knows you better than you know yourself, has created a little bit of an imbalance, that we are constantly thinking of the individual as opposed to the greater good because of this emphasis on me, the user.
6: So one of the reflections in the book is how the machinery of surveillance exists to be at the service of the machinery of prediction. So we only collect all of this data and watch people because we're trying to figure out what they're going to do next, and we're trying to influence that. And that's not that different from being in the savannah thousands of years ago and have a lion looking at you because it wants to know where you're going to go next so it can pounce on you and eat you. It's the same principle.
1: But some people would say, well, okay, so I log into Amazon and it knows that I need more detergent. I'm grateful for that prediction. Do you find something dangerous or sinister in that?
6: Well, no, if it's only that, but it's never going to be only that. And part of why predictions online are true is because it's easier to determine the future than to predict it. So, for example, to give an extreme example, just to illustrate the point, if I want to be absolutely sure of where somebody's going to be tomorrow, the easiest thing to do is to jail them, because that way I will know for sure where they're going to be. So when the online world influences our views in a way that makes it easier to predict our behavior, we are paying a cost in autonomy. And when it comes to detergent, that's not very important. But when it comes to who you vote for and who you meet online and what you read and what you think, that becomes pretty important.
1: Where does religion fit into this conversation? Because it used to provide a sense that something is preordained or there is someone looking out for your future. Is that part of what you are seeing when it comes to why technology has such a hold on people, that it's filling this sort of gap that there used to be in our culture?
6: That's one interpretation. And an interesting fact to think about is how, even though Greeks were very advanced in mathematics, they never developed the concept of probability mathematically. And one hypothesis is that they were so convinced that there was such a thing as fate and that gods determined your fate, that it just didn't make sense. You couldn't even think that thought, that there could be mathematical probability, because it just doesn't square with fate determined by gods. And what I'm seeing more these days, which concerns me quite a bit, is attributing religious or magical or supernatural abilities or properties to algorithms. People thinking that God can express it himself through algorithms, or algorithms having this magical quality of guessing things and knowing things. And one observation that just chilled my blood when I reread it is from Hannah Arendt, who makes the case that when people are subjected to very random and incomprehensible bureaucracy, they start to have magical thinking to just make sense of it. Mm. And I think that's what's happening to us. We are so alienated and so kind of feeling like Joseph in the trial, in Kafka's The Trial, that we're starting to attribute magical qualities to the algorithm just to feel like we are living in a world that still somehow makes sense.
1: So what do we do? I hear the word agency said a lot right now. We need to take back our agency. Is that the word you would use? And how do we do it?
6: Yeah, I like that word. In philosophy, we also talk about autonomy. And in a way, our current situation looks a lot like ancient Greece and ancient Rome, in which there was a very strong culture of divination. And philosophy was born out of that culture in opposition to that culture of myth and divination as a voice of reason and agency. And just like poison ivy tends to grow near jewelweed, and jewelweed tends to be an antidote to poison ivy, even though ancient Greece gave us the obsession with the future, it also gave us philosophy to face it. And I think we need to step up and learn from the past The future is unwritten. Nobody knows the future. And if you go around asking people, tell me what the future is, which is essentially a kind of, tell me what to do, because I don't know what to do and I'm scared. Eventually someone will take you up on it. And whether that person has your best interest at heart is questionable. But more importantly, they don't know what the future is either, because it's not written. And we should change from the mentality of, oh, I need to know what the future holds and kind of unveil this written script, which doesn't exist, to I need to build the future that I want to live in, because otherwise somebody else is going to build a future for me.
7: That was Oxford University philosopher Carissa Valise. Her book is called Prophecy: Prediction, Power, and the Fight for the Future, from Ancient Oracles to AI. You can see her full talk at TED.com. So with predictions surrounding us online, in the news, and in our pastimes, are we losing our tolerance for uncertainty?
11: Yeah, and that's why I think so many people are feeling anxious and unmoored.
7: This is Simone Stoltzoff.
11: I am a journalist and author, and I just published the new book, How to Not Know: The Value of Uncertainty in a World That Demands Answers.
7: Simone has spent the last few years talking to experts about balancing what you can know about the future with what you'll never know about the future.
11: When we are certain about some facets of our life, it makes it easier to hold uncertainty in others. And so the implication here is that if you find your anchors, find the things that will hold true amid all that is changing around you, it becomes easier to hold the uncertainty as well. And when we look at uncertainty, we are biologically wired to fear it, to make it cause discomfort. But that isn't the full story. Uncertainty can also be the birthplace of possibility. It can be where new opportunities arise from. I like to think about like an artist or a entrepreneur or a scientist. Anyone who is creating revolutionary work has to be comfortable getting to the threshold of what they know and persist nonetheless.
7: Simone spoke to people who tried to find that balance between certainty and serendipity, like a guy named Max Hawkins, who found he needed to purposefully force himself to experience the unknown by engineering it into his life.
11: Yeah, I mean, Max is a fascinating character. So he studied computer science and art in college, and then got his dream job at Google, moved out to the Bay Area, and had been working for a few years, and then started feeling this maybe familiar feeling, which is that his life started feeling like a series of rinse and repeat days. Like he was acting out a script again and again and again.
9: When I lived in San Francisco, I would wake up right at 7 a.m. and immediately go to my favorite coffee shop.
7: Here's Max Hawkins on the TED stage.
9: And I would drink my coffee and get onto my bicycle and ride into work. And I optimized my schedule to be perfect.
11: And so in order to get outside of his bubble, outside of his comfort zone, he did something rather extreme, which is he started designing different algorithms to infuse randomness in his life. The first thing that he did was he designed an algorithm that would call an Uber to his house and bring him to a random location in the city that he didn't know.
9: And I was hooked. I started using this app to do go to all different places in San Francisco. I went to museums randomly, random grocery stores, random bars, random bowling alleys, random florists. And I started discovering that there was an entire side to San Francisco that I had been ignoring because of my preference.
11: And at the most extreme example, he quit his job and designed an algorithm to choose where he lived.
9: And it sent me all over the world. Taipei, Taiwan, Mumbai, India, Dubai. And every time I would go to a new city, I would do the same sort of stuff I was doing in San Francisco, go to random events, meet random people. And I lived there for 2 to 3 months and then asked the computer again for the next location. I did this for 2 years.
7: And did it work? Did he love it?
11: I think it worked to a certain extent, but there were also diminishing returns. So I spoke to this psychologist about Max's situation. The psychologist's name is Mikhail Duga. He was one of the first people to link intolerance for uncertainty with mental health anxiety disorders. And what Duga told me is that when people are particularly intolerant of uncertainty, he sees one of two behaviors. One is they become obsessive information gatherers. Mm. The other extreme is people become extremely impulsive.
1: Mm-hmm.
11: So I went into Max's story, and when I went down and spent time with him in LA, thinking that he was able to tolerate uncertainty better than any of us. But I came away thinking that maybe by outsourcing your decisions to this algorithm, it's just another way of avoidance. It's another way of not necessarily taking responsibility for the choices of your life.
1: Yeah, I think that's a really good point, that it's almost like you wrote that you wondered if having a computer algorithm make his decisions wasn't actually freedom, but it was just a different kind of trap.
11: Mm-hmm. And Dugas argues that there's actually a middle path that is a little bit more adaptive. But I do think it's instructive. If you feel like you've had too many of these rinse and repeat days, what might you do to microdose uncertainty? Maybe you take a little different route to work, or you go to a restaurant that you've never been to, and through exposing yourself to that novelty, you not only discover more about yourself, but you're training yourself to be able to be more tolerant for uncertainty in the future.
1: So what role does prediction, healthy prediction, have in your view? Like, how do we balance the very real possibilities with this inability to ever really know what's going to happen?
11: So rather than having very fixed goals or having a certain idea of my 10-year plan, I try to treat my life a little bit more like a prototype, like an experiment, and try to approach the uncertainty in my life with curiosity instead of fear. There's this idea from Buddhism that I really like, which is to focus on the next right action. When we're faced with uncertainty, I think it's really easy to loop through all of the worst case scenarios or all of the logistical and emotional ramifications if things don't go our way. But rather than worry about all of those next steps, how might you try to stay grounded in your sphere of influence, of what you can control right now? It's incredibly disempowering to have a fixed idea of exactly how things will go, because that robs you of the ability to shape it. And so that's something I come back to again and again. I actually don't want a predictable or a certain future. I want to be able to influence it myself.
1: That was writer Simone Stoltzoff. His book is called How to Not Know: The Value of Uncertainty in a World That Demands Answers. Thank you so much for listening to our episode. It was produced by Phoebe Lett and Katie Monteleone. It was edited by Sanaz Meshkinpour and me. Our production staff at NPR also includes Fiona Guerin, Matthew Cloutier, Harsha Nahada, Rachel Faulkner-White, James Delahousie, and Avery Keatley. Our executive producer is Irene Noguchi. Our audio engineers were Hannah Glovna and Tiffany Vera Castro. Our theme music was written by Ramtin Arablouei. Our partners at TED are Chris Anderson, Helen Walters, Roxanne Hilash, and Daniela Balarezzo. I'm Manoush Zomorodi, and you've been listening to the TED Radio Hour from NPR.
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2: All Things Considered is up next. Steve Herrera's in for one last look at the afternoon commute, and there's some traffic in San Francisco. Hi, Steve.
12: Hi there, Sandy. You're stuck in lots of stop-and-go traffic here in San Francisco, northbound 101 from Cesar Chavez to the 10180 merge. A problem on the Golden Gate, northbound 101 off-ramp at Alexander Avenue. The off-ramp temporarily closed as fire crews battle a brush fire. And in Novato, you're bumper-to-bumper, southbound 101 from Roland Boulevard to North San Pedro. Steve Herrera for KQED.
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